fun way. So I hope you enjoy this upcoming hour as much as I enjoyed putting it together for you. I am going to start off this hour with a poem from Taryn Delvon Jones, otherwise known as Del the Funky Homo Sapien. In it, he says, "They can't fight the force. Victory is ours once we strike the source." Enterprising wise men look to the horizon, thinking capitalism is the wisdom, and imprison all citizens empowered with rhythm. We keep the funk alive by talking with idioms. Let's go ahead and kick it off. This is Moon Tricks.

0: big old set of music there to start off. I kicked it off with Moontrix and their cover of the Buffalo Springfield song For What It's Worth, and followed that up with Undone by Weezer. Coming in the third slot there was Chamallow from Polo and Pan, and then I rounded out that set of music with Karma Police from Radiohead. Dipping back to Polo and Pan, pretty excited. They're going to be playing the Walmart Amp in late September. I'm pretty excited to see them live. Polo and Pan's a group that I've really gotten into. I love their music. I love their vibe. Their music overall is really happy, and it's super layered. It's good music to listen to with a set of headphones, good quality headphones on, and just listen to how they layer their music, how they layer their beats. It's a lot of fun. Just a quick thank you for you keeping it tuned right here to 97.3 KPSQLP. We appreciate your ears. We appreciate your time. And we appreciate the opportunity to serve Fayetteville and Northwest Arkansas. 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Anything and everything that you can donate is really, really appreciated. All the DJs, all the local DJs here work here on a volunteer basis, to bring you good music, intelligent stories, and fun programming. And if you've missed anything, you can go back to our archives and pull up any show within the past week. We store them there so you can always catch up. I'm going to keep my hour rolling along here. This is Blockhead.
1: Careful matching and balancing of the components made possible the thrilling reproduction of the low, low bass tones, the brilliance of the treble tones, and the lifelike presence of the mid-range tones.
2: Yeah, yeah, yeah.
1: Properly blended, the result is...
2: Let the hummus hum.

0: I'm sleepy, but I'm flying. I'm flying. Let me hear you say that. Come on.
1: You cannot damage the record or the styling.

That was another big old set of music there. Started it off with Blockhead and their tune, The Art of Walking, and then straight into My Morning Jacket and their song, Run It. Of course, I had to put some Beck in there. That was Uneventful Days, and then Fits in the Tantrums with their song, Money Grabber. And then I played a little Widespread Panic. And for those of you that are listening that know me well, that might have been a surprise. But yes, there are a couple Panic songs that I do like, and Picking Up the Pieces is one of them. And then I finished out that set of music with Silent in the Morning by Phish. From 2017, when they played the Dick's Sporting Goods Arena outside of Denver, Colorado. Got a couple more songs and then I am out of here. I hope you've enjoyed this set. Just a little bit of reminder, as of today, June 10th, 2026, we have 954 days left of this current presidency. So chin up, kids. We are out of the 1,000 day mark and down into the hundreds. And I'm gonna go ahead and get out of here. I'm gonna go ahead and scram, skedaddle on out of here. Y'all take care of each other, and I'll catch you next time in the Unbreakable Net.

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8: I hear you now, Jesse. But as to what the logical song for you to play after that United Healthcare story is, I don't know. I also don't know what breakfast in America is like this morning, but over here on the front lines, the war drags on. And so the light of this world just grows dimmer. I tell you, I need something to mellow my mind. I mean, isn't life strange when the seventh seal turns out to be just another fool's overture? Unfortunately, and so it goes. This is Doug Dreamer reporting for the Daily Planet.

Hello, suicide prevention. You're on the ledge of the 40th floor of a hotel. Oh, gee, that won't solve anything, pal. Have you thought about taking up a hobby? Can I put you on hold for just a minute? Hello, dial a date. 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

0: Hello, dollar friend. You're miserable and lonely tonight. 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

And when the Lamb opened the next two seals, we saw the souls, we saw the martyrs, we heard them crying, we heard them shouting. 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The sun was black, the moon was red, the stars were falling, the earth was trembling. And then a crowd, impossible to number, carrying flowers, shouted amid the hotless sun, the lightless moon, the windless earth, the colorless sky. How much longer will we suffer from hunger? 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
2: I Hear You Now was the lead single from their 1975 album Short Stories.
1: Also Aphrodite's Child with the Seventh Seal. That was the freaky spoken word acoustic track from their album 666.
2: Kicking off the hour, Johnny Eccles, Arthur Lee, and Love, a tune called The Daily Planet, all about the repetitious and absurd nature of everyday life in the city.
1: Graham Nash followed that with And So It Goes, helped out by David Crosby, Ben Keith, and Johnny Barbeta.
2: And You're Nothing But a Dreamer, that came from our featured group this hour, Supertramp.
1: That one's on Crime of the Century, written by Roger Hodgson, who also sang lead.
2: He said that song just flew out of him one day after he sat down at his first Wurlitzer piano.
1: Supertramp formed in London after Rick Davies broke up with his band The Joint, and Supertramp was originally called Daddy.
2: Crime of the Century, that was a turning point for Supertramp. They shook up their lineup for it. Davies and Hodgson were the only original members left.
1: And next up, we flash you forward to 1979 for a cut from Breakfast in America, their sixth album.
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4: Boy, it's nice out, isn't
5: yes,
4: it?
5: Yes, I think you ought to leave it out. Hey,
6: hey. Meanwhile, the world's largest Dr. Pepper bottle was just unveiled at the Dr. Pepper Museum and celebrates the iconic soft drink first created in Waco, Texas, in 1885. Yes, Waco, Texas. You know their slogan, please say we're famous for the soda.

0: Meanwhile, backstage at the concert recently, Snoop Dogg got Ed Sheeran so high he couldn't see. According to Sheeran, the smoking started as a competition between Snoop Dogg and actor Russell Crowe, who were going blunt for blunt for blunt for blunt, and Sheeran didn't want to seem rude. It's not smart, Ed. When these two get the munchies, who in that room do you think starts to look most like a gingerbread cookie?
1: Meantime, in another part of next week's show...
2: Hey, Zan.

You see, the more at peace you become, the less you tolerate chaos. You stop explaining yourself to people committed to misunderstanding you. You stop showing up in places that disturb your calm. You start choosing silence over proving your point. Distance over forced connection. It's not arrogance. It's alignment. Your energy becomes sacred territory, and not everyone is meant to cross it. Just

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2: Joan Osborne spreading peace and love with a tune written by the blind singer and songwriter, the Reverend Gary Davis.
3: We also heard Donovan with The War Drags On, one of the very first songs by pop singers to directly protest the Vietnam War.
2: Yeah, he released it at a time when doing so was highly controversial in the recording industry. The big record label execs frowned on it.
4: You've got to say, I'm a human being, damn it!
3: Jesse Wells is a modern-day equivalent. He isn't afraid to speak his mind, even if it ruffles some feathers.
2: Right. He wrote that song, United Health, just after the assassination of United Healthcare CEO Brian Thompson.
3: But it wasn't about the assassination. It was about our broken healthcare system in this country.
4: You've got to get mad! My life has value!
2: And we have Supertramp in our spotlight this hour. Roger Hodgson had written the Logical song 6 months before he played it for the band.
3: He said he didn't think anyone would like it.
2: And to accentuate the digital line in the lyrics, the band borrowed a Mattel handheld electronic football game from their engineer.
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3: We had the pleasure of talking with John Lodge of the Moody Blues back in 2022, and he told us how Isn't Life Strange came to be.
7: A friend of mine, Lionel Barth, said to me, John, you've got to buy this piano. It's called the Damon. It's wonderful. And he played it for me, so I bought one, as one does. And I was sitting over at dinner one night with my wife, and I could hear this piano playing in my head. And I left the table and went into my front room where the piano is. And 20 minutes later, I went back. I said, I think I've written this song. Isn't Life Strange? And it was a great recording. We recorded on an old 19th century American harmonium. And Mike Pender played the harmonium. Is it?

Although you can't describe energy, or you can't even describe reality, everybody knows perfectly well what it is. You simply feel it. And you feel energy in terms of a multiplicity of vibrations.

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1: The Moody Blues at the top, Isn't Life Strange, and our featured group Supertramp gave us the title cut from Breakfast in America.
2: Roger Hodgson left Supertramp in 1983. He never appeared with them again. That was sad.
1: But Supertramp went on with Davies at the helm. They played their last show in 2011, and Davies passed away in 2025.
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8: Hey, Scruffs, isn't it a pity we forgot our parkas? But stop saying stuff like we're all gonna die, okay? Trust the inner light, man. 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
9: What?
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1: Spreading peace and love with the guy we're featuring this hour, George Harrison.
2: Apple Scruffs was a nickname for the Beatles' groupies. Unlike other Beatles, George did not look down on them.
1: That appeared on George's first solo album, All Things Must Pass.
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1: Chrissie Hynde and the Pretenders did one called The Talk of the Town, which was a London night spot back in the day.
2: Yeah, it closed in 82. Also, Peter Albin and Big Brother and the Holding Company, combination of the two.
1: From their 1968 album, Cheap Thrills, written by guitarist Sam Andrew.
2: And Frank Zappa led off the hour with some advice Nanook got from his mother.
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1: He was able to make it a triple album because of all the songs he'd written while he was a Beatle that they turned down.
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0: So get an X now.
3: There.
0: No, ma'am. 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

0: Ladies and gentlemen, we interrupt this scheduled transmission to bring you an announcement of national importance from the White House in Washington, D.C.
1: If the extraterrestrials do come down and say, take me to your leader, I would be honored. I would be so honored to bring them here to suckle on your magnificent man-teats. And I know that I speak for little Marco and Bobby Brainworm, and Vice President Sofa over there, that we pray that your diaper always be full and that the aliens will bow before you.
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1: And spewing forth peace and love in your general direction from our featured artist this hour, George Harrison.
2: It's hard to see why John and Paul rejected that one, isn't it?
1: Yeah, he offered it to the Beatles during the Let It Be sessions.
2: George also led that set off with I Dig Love. He picked up the slide guitar while he was on tour with Delaney and Bonnie.
1: And we heard a couple of great versions of the old blues number, I Feel So Good, first by Muddy Waters, live at Newport in 1960.
2: Written by blues legend Big Bill Brunzi. And we heard the Faces do it from their album, Long Player.
1: You've got the Make Love, Not War show, the Flower Power Hour.
2: And this hour, we're saluting the winner of the Nobel Peace Prize for 2025.
1: Maria Corina Machado won it for her tireless efforts in promoting democratic rights and her struggle to achieve a peaceful transition from dictatorship to democracy in Venezuela.
2: And if you thought you deserved the prize but didn't win it, we encourage you to be a big boy and just get over it already.
1: Yeah. Meanwhile, imagine you're John Lennon's sister, Julia Baird, and one day he comes over to your place with a brand new Beatles song that hasn't even been released yet.
3: We lived in a cottage. We were living with one of my mother's sisters, and there were three of us, me, Jackie, my sister, and my cousin David, all in the big bedroom where we had the record player, the darts board. You know, we had everything there. And John came running upstairs with it and put it on the turntable.
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green, at least that's what I remember. Red hats on the horizon felt like choosing between AT&T or Verizon. Either way, the service sucks and you can hardly talk. They said there's gonna be change. Well, did they tell BlackRock? It's rain and fire, there's rivers of blood. 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

0: 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But love is free.
1: This just in.
2: 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Everyone in McKinney is dead. The heat index right now in McKinney is 101,105.
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0: And remember, flower power backwards is Rewop Rewolf.
1: Write that down.
2: Yeah, that'll be on the test later.
3: Oh, no.
4: We heard the enigma that was Nick Drake, Pink Moon. What a gem, eh?
2: Sure is. He recorded that in secret with just his acoustic guitar, and then it was overdubbed with piano.
4: Also Santana from the album Sacred Fire, live in South America. Angels All Around Us and Esperando.
2: Beatles at the top with The Inner Light, a George Harrison masterpiece that was the B-side of the Lady Madonna single.
4: And I love that Jesse Wells tune we heard, We're All Gonna Die, which he wrote in response to the panic we all felt after Trump was declared the winner of the 2024 presidential election.
3: Oh, no!
4: You can blame this hour's magic dust on Dusty Slay, George Carlin, Jimmy Kimmel, and Steve Harvey of Family Feud.
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6: Oft when the shepherd is elsewhere, as he seeketh his sheep, it is the eunuch who fleeces the flock.
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0: Meanwhile, in another part of town.
1: Sometimes I'll smoke weed in the hotel room, but I like to take it very seriously. I go into the room, I put the Do Not Disturb sign on the door, and then I go into the bathroom, and I put another Do Not Disturb sign on the door. Then I put a little towel under the door, I take a little hit, blow it into the toilet, close the lid, flush it. 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I don't know if it works or not, but I like to think I'm doing a service, you know? 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Maybe working down in a sewer somewhere. All of a sudden, that smoke hits him in the face. He's like, all right, I appreciate that. Pleasant smell for a change. Great day to be alive down here.
2: Say goodnight, Mojo. Good girl.

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5: So I asked the L.A. woman to rock me on the water, but she was busy feeding those hungry freaks, Daddy. 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Oh well, they think. Easy now, because we can achieve synchronicity too by singing the Lumberjack song in unison. So don't be denied. And remember to watch the bluebird fly past one world toward the invisible sun. All you have to do is break on through.
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2: 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He grew up in Muskogee, Oklahoma, but he was definitely not your typical Okie from Muskogee.
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1: We also gave you Easy Now from Clapton, and we heard Walking on the Moon from The Police.
2: Sting got the guitar riff in his head after a late-night schnapps drinking party.
1: Yeah, he walked around his room playing the riff and singing Walking Round the Room.
3: What?
1: But he thought that was a stupid title, so he changed it to Walking on the Moon.
4: Isn't that a lovely name?
2: Yeah, we're featuring the Police this hour, so make sure you've hidden all the roaches, okay? If you're still living in the Dark Ages, pre-pot legalization.
1: Yeah, like we are here in the Ozarks.
2: Yeah. 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
1: We get rocked by the Sisters of the Sun.
2: And it may seem a million miles away, but it gets a little closer every day.
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1: He's Ken Rundle. I'm his wife, MJ, and we heard Buffalo Springfield with Bluebird and Leo Kottke with World Turning.
0: Plus two from our featured group this hour, The Police, Synchronicity 2, and One World Is Enough for All of Us.
1: Yeah, last I heard, we only get one world to live in, not three. And that was Sting pointing out the obvious.
0: We are featuring The Police on this Flower Power Hour. They started out as a punk band, but when Andy Summers replaced lead guitarist Henry Padovani, they turned to a more complex style.
1: Like the style they show off in this next song from their album Ghosts in the Machine.
0: Invisible Sun is based in Sting's wife's hometown of Belfast. He wrote it while that city was still in the midst of a bloody war.
1: But Sting said he was happy that the glimmer of hope in the song's title was somewhat prophetic.

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1: Well, it's about this long.
0: And about that wide.
2: And it's about this country.
0: About which we're singing about.

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1: Groovy.
2: The Mothers of Invention with Hungry Freaks, Daddy.
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1: Groovy.
0: Neil Young also from Time Fades Away, a song called Don't Be Denied.
2: An autobiographical tune that takes you from his parents' divorce to his becoming a successful musician.
0: Yeah, at the time, 16-year-old Neil was raising chickens and selling the eggs, and he had plans to be a farmer.
2: I could see that, couldn't you?
0: Yeah.
2: Kind of looks like one.
0: L.A. Woman is my closer, and that's on the way, right after a few words from Mother Teresa.
2: Spread love everywhere you go. Let no one ever come to you without leaving happier.
1: Groovy.
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2: 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And from Dead Shows, a Grateful Dead concert-specific mobile reference app. Dead Shows offers set lists for every concert the band ever played, plus individual song, venue, and other stats, guest artists, and more. 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

The Grateful Dead returned to touring in June of 1976 after taking 20 months off to work on Blues for Allah, the Grateful Dead movie, and a bunch of great side projects. We're listening to set two of June 3rd, 1976, the first show of that tour. This concert recording is part of a wonderful new high-res streaming service called Play Dead, a collaboration of Rhino Records and Nugs. They started out with a fabulous stash of concert recordings from all eras, and they're adding two new shows every Tuesday. You can find out all about it by visiting playdead.app. Please stay tuned for more from 6376 when the Grateful Dead Hour continues.

It's the Grateful Dead Hour. I'm David Gans. I'm going to play the encore from 6376 for you now because the rest of set two is too long to fit into this segment. I'll play that for you next week. And remember, this show and a whole bunch more are now available in a new high-res streaming service called Play Dead. You can find out all about it at playdead.app.

0: From the 50th anniversary deluxe remaster of the Grateful Dead's self-titled 1967 debut album. You also heard the encore from June 3rd, 1976 at the Paramount Theater in Portland, Oregon, beautifully remastered by Dave Glasser and available now for streaming on Play Dead. Again, more info on that at playdead.app. We'll hear the rest of 6376 Set 2 in next week's Grateful Dead Hour.
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I'll be at Jerry Day in Atlanta August 1st and 2nd, and I'll be part of the next 300 in Western Massachusetts August 6th through 10th. I have lots of live shows available for streaming and download at Nugs and Bandcamp, and you can buy my music and books in my online store, perfectable.net. 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And from Dead Shows, a Grateful Dead concert-specific mobile reference app. Dead Shows offer set lists for every concert the band ever played, plus individual song, venue, and other stats, guest artists, and more. 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I'm gans@well.com. This has been Grateful Dead Hour number 1969. Thank you for your kind attention, everybody. I'm David Gans, and I'll meet you back here next week.

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2: Welcome to Transformational Listening. My name is Dennis, and I'll be your guide to ritual, composed, and improvised music from around the world and other places. Drupad is perhaps the oldest and most austere of the vocal traditions of India, but it also has an instrumental element, as all singers are proficient on the Rudraveena, and both the vocal and instrumental music are supported by the double-headed drum, the Pakavaj. But it's rare to find female performers of Drupad, though today we feature two. The vocalist Amelia Cooney, who was Italian-born and studied extensively in India, and who passed away in 2024. And we have a young Rudraveena player, Madhuvanti Pal, who not only plays, but builds her own instruments. We open with Amelia Cooney performing the first two sections of Raga Shahana Kanara, followed by Madhuvanti Pal on the Rudraveena with Rag Charukeshi. We then turn back to the third part of Raga Shahana Kanara by Amelia Cooney, and we fade out on a Pakavaj solo by Dhaval Mistry.

Today we heard music from three recordings, Raga della Sera e della Notte by Amir Yacouni, Mornings of Bishnupur by Madhavanti Pal, and Veena and Vani featuring the drumming of Dhaval Mistry. Transformational Listening is produced at WGDR, Central Vermont Community Radio, and Transformational Listening has a Facebook page. My name is Dennis, and thanks for listening.

0: My name is DJ Lexer, and I'm the host of Alma con Sazón. 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
3: Yeah.

Two of the best back to back, Aretha, and Today I Sing the Blues, Columbia Recordings, produced by John Hammond, somewhere in the 60s. And before that, Ella Fitzgerald with the Duke Ellington Orchestra, Cottontail. Man, what a performance. What a set of two, as we call in the vocalese jungle. Well, we move on with a new release on Hacksaw Jazz. Next, Seamus Blake on the saxophone. His latest is called E.H. for Eddie Harris. Now, Eddie Harris, in history, back in the 60s, ran his saxophone through a contraption, which split the octaves, making a weird sound. Seamus Blake pays tribute to Eddie Harris with that same sound through the saxophone. So let's listen to Compared to What? Brand new from Seamus Blake in tribute to Eddie.

Listening to new releases, and that is from the rock star of jazz, Emmett Cohn, on piano, is Universal Truth. It is several things. It's a suite, a three-part suite in the middle, and also surrounding a somewhat of a tribute to both Miles Davis and John Coltrane during this year of their centennial birth, 2026. Great artists born 1926. So here, My Funny Valentine, made famous by Miles, of course, done here by Tyvon Pettacott on the tenor saxophone, borrowed from the Gregory Porter Band. Got a lot of names here. Emmett Cohn, good new album. It's just barely scratches the surface. Elsewhere in his group is Jeremy Pelt, trumpet. Before that, another new release from Seamus Blake on tenor saxophone. It also involves a lot of names because it's a tribute to Eddie Harris, who was a saxophone star in the 1960s. The entire album of Seamus Blake is dedicated to E.H., and it is a remake of Compared to What, yet another one, this with the vocals of Don Pemberton, B3 player Sam Yale, with Seamus Blake. Told you we had a lot of names to talk about, and we continue with a lot of names in jazz and blues with Full Moon Hacksaw here for a while, and back to one of our tributes in progress, Sonny Rollins, legendary tenor saxophonist who just passed in May 2026, so we're listening to his recordings pretty much in order wherever possible. We're going back to the days of Clifford Brown. It was a Sonny Rollins session in the Prestige Records Studios. A composition by Sonny Rollins came to be known pretty well and done by others. A familiar Sonny Rollins one, let's put it that way. Pent Up House, you may recognize the melody.

0: Sonny Rollins, Pent Up House. He took the Clifford Brown Max Roach Group into the Prestige Studios under his own name, Sonny Rollins.
1: Hacksaw Jim.

0: I had this illness that really made me powerless over alcohol, and that insisted that I got drunk. And so I got drunk. It doesn't have anything to do with trying to control it. An alcoholic who picks up the first drink will pick up the second drink. I can't say to anyone, no, no, no, don't drink. But I can say that when you decide you don't want to drink, come to AA. The door to AA is always open. Alcoholics Anonymous. It works. Look us up. Check your phone book, newspaper, or AA.org.
1: Half Moon Hacksaw for the next 30 minutes, sections at a time, building blocks, middle to end, fill in a blank, complete a jag.

Thad Jones, Mel Lewis, Jazz Orchestra at the Village Vanguard in 1968, a track I had never played before, probably because it wasn't a scorcher, Say It Softly. Might throw in there that it also featured Thad Jones on trumpet or flugelhorn or cornet, Jerry Dodgen on the alto sax. Say It Softly, Thad Jones, Mel Lewis Jazz Orchestra, Monday night at the Village Vanguard. So we've got those two tributes going in parallel, the Thad Jones, Mel Lewis Jazz Orchestra, and Sonny Rollins. It's inspired by the recent passing of Sonny Rollins, age 95, in 2026. Hacksaw Jazz, a radio program. We are national, we're local here in the desert southwest. We're online, we're on air. And it's good to have you here whenever you can join us. Going now to another recording from 1968, the Thad Jones, Mel Lewis Jazz Orchestra. Backing up, vocalist Ruth Brown. Fine Brown Frame.

that you survey. Fail, and it still doesn't matter. If you love me, everything is okay.

Ruth Brown with the Thad Jones Mel Lewis Orchestra. I'm really glad we're doing this because it reveals tracks that we never really considered. This Ruth Brown session with Thad Jones Mel Lewis, 1968. Special mention, I might say, is the piano work of Hank Jones. All throughout these early recordings, we heard recordings from 66, 67, 68. So far, Ruth Brown, an R&B singer in her heyday, Miss Rhythm, but also a fine jazz vocalist, and she really had a good attitude through the years. Fortunately, lived a long life and recorded a lot here in front of the Thad Jones Mel Lewis Orchestra. And preceding that, from the same session, Fine Brown Frame, Ruth Brown, Thad Jones Mel Lewis, to be continued with Hacksaw Jazz. We have our new releases, and here's one that gets high marks because of his self-producing, and his name, Vladimir Redzik, unknown guitarist, but man, can he play. This is from his first time around. They're all standards on here except for one original, which we've already played. So let's go on to this. I Didn't Know What Time It Was, Vladimir Redzik, new release.

0: Anthony Caceres in trio format. What a little moonlight can do, indeed, with Full Moon. That is a new release, preceded by guitarist Vladimir Redzig. I didn't know what time it was. Program 2207 in the Vocalese Jungle.
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4: I hear you now, Jesse. 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And so the light of this world just grows dimmer. 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Isn't life strange when the seventh seal turns out to be just another fool's overture? Unfortunately, and so it goes. 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

Couple of standards in a row. That last one, Brad Good, a new release, a fairly new trumpet name on us, Brad Good, spelled G-O-O-D-E, in Loverman. And that from his Live Your Dream could be live, because it was, of course, at a club with Ernie Watts, featured elsewhere on the disc as guest or cohort on tenor saxophone. Before that, the Michael Dees Big Band. Michael Dees playing baritone sax in this case, instead of his usual trombone. And Cherokee. So I believe you would agree, Cherokee and Loverman have definitely become standards over the years of our jazz on the radio. We have a couple of tributes going in parallel here. The late Sonny Rollins. And because we have one of the largest jazz record collections in the state, we have just about everything released by the Thad Jones Mel Lewis Jazz Orchestra. So we are going through their chronology. We have been through 1966, just skimming the surface of all the recordings the big band did then, the orchestra did then. So now we're getting into 1967. And here's another extended piece. They were known for that. Thad Jones really whooping the guys into shape on his arrangements, and Mel Lewis is propelling drumming for sure. Let's listen to Little Pixie. They call it Little Pixie Number 2.

The location was the Village Vanguard, 1967, with the Thad Jones Mel Lewis Jazz Orchestra, which held court every Monday night, and the tradition still continues 60 years later at the Vanguard. But here we caught the group that inspired it all, Thad Jones and Mel Lewis, Little Pixie, featuring notably on reeds. I heard them all here. Joe Farrell on soprano saxophone, Eddie Daniels definitely clarinet, Pepper Adams on baritone sax, probably in reverse order, but you get the idea. And these were New York's finest, and they all wanted to be a part of this. As we heard, it's a big band like no other, and we're paying tribute, or paying attention, I suppose, is a better way of saying, to their discography all through the years as the Thad Jones Mel Lewis Jazz Orchestra existed up until about 1979-80. Mel Lewis took over the band and called it the Jazz Orchestra, or the Village Vanguard Orchestra, which it is known as today. Each of the co-leaders passed respectively about 1990, somewhere around in that range, early 90s perhaps. And so we want to listen to the band as they did so many recordings between their opening night in 1966 and Thad's, or rather Mel Lewis's, final recording as drummer of the Vanguard Orchestra in the early 90s. So we'll do all that span as we have the chance in future episodes. My name's Tom Colson. Change of pace. We change our pace with Hubert Laws. Haven't heard this in a while. The original studio recording of Windows. Hubert Laws, flute.

And it brings us to more from Lady Singers. This is a brand new one, Nicole Zoraitis, who's on tour behind her Devil I Knew.

0: Nicole Zoraitis' latest, The Devil I Knew. She's a two-time Grammy-winning vocalist, pianist, and songwriter. Nicole Zoraitis releases a cinematic five-part concept album exploring self-reckoning, accountability, and emotional agency through the lens of a collapsing love story. He's a demon, he's a devil, he's a doll. And as far as reviewing the recorded album, Nicole Zoraitis' new one, The Devil I Knew, includes spoken word poetry by a voice other than her own. I think it's politically timely. Now, if you think of Bobby Blue Bland as a blues vocalist who snorts, Nicole Zoraitis as a jazz vocalist chuckles at the end of some of her phrases. That carries over from previous recordings into this one. Tragic and dark tracks notwithstanding, we think the album is well done.
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0: Continuing with more new releases, this one advances from a preliminary round. It's only obvious this guy plays such great guitar. His name, Doug McDonald. Here's another track off his newie. It's called Mine or Yours. This track

Doug McDonald on guitar, and his trumpet man's name is Wayne Cobham, and that is called Mine Are Yours from the album Tribute to South Central. So we made that a set of ones, so we could come in here and reminisce a little bit. Going back to keep our music even, we've got a new releases and a balance of the masters. We'll go back 1 year in our broadcast and see where we were with our Oscar Peterson chronology. Today we're going through Thad Jones' Mel Lewis recordings and, of course, a tribute to the late Sonny Rollins. This was inspired by other deep dives we did into other artists' chronologies. We felt we had most Oscar Peterson recordings in LP or CD form in our library, so wanted to put them in order and hear what was on them. It worked out so well that we're doing other things today. All right, I think we have all that, and that gives us license to go on to our Oscar Peterson chronology recordings. We're into the period 1960 to 1962. We find Oscar Peterson piano with his steady working trio of the time, Ray Brown bass, and Ed Thigpen on drums. Let's listen to them at the London House,

A runaway hit LP smash with Oscar Peterson, West Side Story. Something's Coming from that album. We heard a midpoint of the stride in low tempo, kind of going back to his roots. He began with interest in boogie woogie and stride, but quickly turned into one of the most prodigious pianists in jazz history. From the late 40s, early 50s on, and here we pick up Oscar Peterson in 1962, as we say, a runaway smash hit LP, I think that's what we were trying to say, on West Side Story, Leonard Bernstein music, with the trio, Oscar Peterson piano, Ray Brown bass, Ed Thigpen drums, the same trio before that, in fact, from the album The Trio, indeed, recorded at the London House in Chicago, that was 1961. We're not finding a lot of recordings done in 60 and 61. However, we're lumping them all together in this segment called 60 to 1962 for the trio. We heard Oscar there, and I've never been in love before. Well, the trio was enjoying immense popularity at this point. It was pre-Beatles here. We have to remember the timeline. And so we now go on to the LP. I'm going to call it LP on Night Train. We have it here on CD and LP. I've listened closely to both, and I think I like the sound better on LP. Here's Duke Ellington material played by Oscar Peterson.

0: O.P. Oscar Peterson, the artist whose recordings we were dissecting 1 year ago right now with Things Ain't What They Used to Be. Program number 2207, time for a reset. We're just a little hungover on the jam session.
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3: Thanks for joining me here on Jazz with David Bassey. A trumpeter and educator from Nashville, Tennessee, Rod Magaha is really saying something on his Black Flower project from 2014. I'm David Bassey. This one is When I Was Growing Up, Rod Magaha, with the rapper Open Mike, and a bass line from the old days.

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1: One of the great things about music is it's a communication. And some of the old songs, well, you can just take them, bend them, and shape them into what you want to make them, and they come out something that means something completely different. I'm David Bassey. Here's the traditional number Shenandoah, done up by the Yellow Jackets on the album Coherence.

The Yellow Jackets, stinging like a bee. Jazz born in America, naturally representing American ideals like individualism and freedom. Coherence from the Yellow Jackets with William Kennedy and the drums and the synths. Russell Ferrante at the piano and the synthesizers. Bob Mincer at all the reeds and so on. And Dane Alderson, the newest member, on electric bass. Shenandoah from Coherence. Here's Hank Jones from 1955.

An all-star band swinging hard, Toshiko Akiyoshi and her composition, Harlequin Tears. The jazz orchestra featuring Lou Tabakin, Desert Lady, Fantasy. And that one featured Toshiko and Lou and Louis Bonita on the trombone. Conrad Herwig's in the band, Joe Magnarelli, Jerry Dogen, Scott Robinson, Terry Clark at the drums, and so many more. The Toshiko Akiyoshi Jazz Orchestra, December 1st through the 3rd of 1993 in New York City. Well, let's continue on. Looking for Another Pure Love. That's a Stevie Wonder composition. It's listed as Looking for Another Pure Love and Looking for Another Pure Love on the album. Jared Gold at the Hammond B3, Dave Stryker guitar, Billy Hart at the drums, and Jeremy Pelt playing the flugelhorn and trumpet. Let's give it a listen, huh? It's on Strike Zone Records, Looking for Another Pure Love.

The album's called Modern Lore on Mack Avenue Jazz. It's a guitar trio led by Julian Lodge, with Scott Colley bass and Kenny Wallinson playing the drums. Revelry is the song.

Anthony Smith on the vibraphone, and one recorded about the time he moved to Brooklyn. Play It Forward is the album, Volume 1, and this may refer to Brooklyn, Condo in the Jungle. Anthony at the vibraphone with Kenny Paxton, saxophone, Sybin Van Mooster on the guitar, Petros Klompinas on the acoustic bass, and Mark Ferber playing the drums. The Anthony Smith Quintet, and a two-album set, that one from Volume 1 of the album, Play It Forward, Anthony Smith Creations.com. He also writes about vibraphones and vibraphonists, and has moved back now to Southern California, where the sun never stops shining. The Very Thought of You, from Steve Turay, a longtime member of the SNL band, and a mainstay of the jazz world since his time with Rahsaan Roland Kirk. Steve Turay with Kenny Barron, Buster Williams, Willie Jones III, and special guest George Coleman on the saxophone.

Cecilia Cinchetti playing the drums, La Terza Via, The Third Side of the Coin, released in America by Blue Jazz, Cecilia Cinchetti, and Run Baby Run. Preceding that, Yardbird Suite, George Coleman at the tenor saxophone, and trombonist Steve Turay in his album The Very Thought of You.

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2: Thanks for joining me here on Jazz with David Bassey. Art? How about art from the Cuyahoga Community College in Cleveland? And the trumpeter, Dominic Farinacci.

Pianist Bill O'Connell can lay claim to a track record of challenging and artistically diverse triumphs that few of his peers can match. I'm David Bassey. As a recording artist with more than 13 dates as a leader that have drawn critical, universal acclaim, Bill O'Connell is at the top of his game. Here he is with a song called Goodbye, My Friend.

Dan Carrillo at the guitar, Robbie Amin at the drums, Lincoln Goines at the electric bass, and pianist Bill O'Connell with special guest Randy Brecker. The song is called Goodbye, My Friend, and it comes from the album on Savant Records, Jazz Latin, pianist Bill O'Connell. Well, let's continue on with a youngster, at least a youngster for now. It's produced by Frank Kimbrough, and it's saxophonist Evan Harris.

the album Skylines from Evan Harris. Evan at the tenor with Will Vinson on the alto saxophone. The song is Resignation.

Get the

Music recorded in 2016, September 16th and 21st of 2016, and out on Sunnyside Records in 2018. Leon Parker had the drums and a vocal rendition of some East Indian sort of thing going on. Nice. Matt Penman, bass, and the star of the show, Aaron Goldberg at the piano. Aaron Goldberg's album, At the Edge of the World on Sunnyside. Preceding that, one that comes from Spain, guitarist Perry Soto. Amdambics is the title of the album, and a lot of folks on this album. A lot to say from the guitarist Perry Soto. Minor Rumba, John Coltrane, March the 6th, 1963, and Forgotten Music, the day before he recorded the vocal album with Johnny Hartman. Just an album offhandedly put out that became a classic. This one, Pushing Both Directions at Once, was about his relationship with his label, nightclubs and festivals, and the music business at large. Coltrane, an active participant in the making of his work. One up, one down.

It's Ben Patterson at the B3 Organ. And a trio album put together by Corey Weeds, producer, owner, and jazz fan. Also quite a tenor saxophonist, Corey Weeds. Entrepreneur, man about the world. Ben Patterson at the Hammond B3, Ed Sherry at the guitar, and drummer Justin Tiemann. Live at Van Gelder's. The interesting thing about this, that one from Stanley Turrentine's songbook, The Hustler, recorded at the same room where Coltrane recorded March the 6th, 1963. Here they are, March 22nd, 2018. Interesting. John, My Beloved, coming up from Justin Coughlin.

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2: Thanks for joining me here on Jazz with David Bassey. In 1962, the Beatles met a young organ player, pianist named Billy Preston. He was playing with Little Richard at the time. In 1969, when they were recording the album Let It Be, George Harrison, frustrated with the session, left the studio and went to a Ray Charles concert, where he again saw Billy Preston. Harrison brought Preston back to the studio, and the band recorded the song Get Back. Here's Billy Preston.

0: 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We're talking Led Zeppelin, Pink Floyd, Devo, The Stones, Depeche Mode. 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
1: Emerging from the tight-knit Los Angeles funk and soul community, the White Blinds are one of the true organ trios. I'm David Bassey. The White Blinds pay homage to the classic soul jazz sounds of the 60s and 70s with a splash of New Orleans groove and Afro-funk overtones. Lovers of Dr. Lonnie Smith, Charles Erlin, and the City Champs. Let's listen to the White Blinds and the song, The Dock.

That's an F-Spot Records release. Get to Steppin' is the title of the album, with The White Blinds, three young men from Los Angeles playing music of the 60s and 70s, the organ trio music that so many people love and just continue to carry on, generation after generation, really. Here's a band that emerged from a organ trio lounge in Kansas City called Green Lady Lounge. The Paul Shin Trio, this time in Boulder, Colorado, with Dominic Sanders at the bass and Ryan J. Lee at the drums. Not an organ, but a piano this time, and the song, Into That Good Night, from the album.

Origin Records, and a band from Seattle, songs composed by Randy Halberstadt, an educator in the area, and his number called Due North, with a beautiful band and a great recording, recorded at Studio X in Seattle, March 12th and 13th of 2018. The album called Open Heart. Well, right about the time Halberstadt was putting together the album in Seattle, just up the way in Vancouver, Shikatusan from KFUV FM 101.9 was thinking about Tad Dameron and his music. Corey Weeds made it possible for the two of them to produce one for Joe Magnarelli's quintet, Ralph Moore, Anthony Wanzi, Desrin Douglas, and George Flynn.

0: fly away.
1: Rosanna Vitro, and of vocal outing with Cindy Scott, Kate McGarry, and Sarah Caswell on the violin. I'll Fly Away from Tell Me the Truth, Rosanna Vitro. Preceding that, Joe Magnarelli,

0: Tenor saxophonist from Memphis, Charles Lloyd, new quartet from 2017, passing through the album, and Eric Harland at the drums, Ruben Rogers bass, Jason Moran playing the piano. You know, some people say that the best jazz is live jazz. You can't really recreate it in a recording studio. I don't tend to agree with that. But here's another live outing, and let's talk a little bit with a trumpeter first. Jeremy Pelt. And what's up with that new album of yours, Noir and Rouge?
1: It's something that we did live in Paris on tour last September.
0: So now you have several albums of your own,
1: mm-hmm.
0: and you have several albums that you're on with other folks,
1: mm-hmm.
0: and you have a nice mix between being a side guy, being the main guy,
1: mm-hmm.
0: Doing a lot of recording, traveling a lot.
1: Mm-hmm.
0: How did you cultivate that in your life? Is that what you were looking for 10 years ago?
1: More like 20 years ago, yeah. That's pretty much it.
0: Uh-huh. And how did you cultivate that?
1: You just had to be a part of the scene, you know. You move to New York, you meet the people that you think that you're going to meet, and you just try to immerse yourself in as many musical opportunities as possible, keeping open-minded.
0: Uh-huh. What's your favorite thing to do right now, this minute?
1: Sleep. I got three kids, and I'm busy. So sleep is my favorite thing to do.

Jeremy Pelt with pianist Victor Gould. September of 2017.

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1: 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Box 392, Fayetteville, Arkansas, 72702. Again, that mailing address is P.O. 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
2: Welcome to 2026 Talks, where we're following our democracy in historic times.
3: No longer will private equity firms come in with an all-cash offer to snap up a house while a family loses out on their dream.
2: Massachusetts Democratic Senator Elizabeth Warren says the most significant housing legislation approved by Congress in decades would lower costs by limiting the number of homes private investors can buy. The bill passed with broad bipartisan support, but President Donald Trump says he won't sign it unless Congress agrees to his controversial Save America Act. He blamed, quote, bad Republicans for not ending the filibuster to pass the bill with the National Voter ID and voter database and tight limits on mail-in voting. Meanwhile, a federal judge has permanently blocked key parts of a Trump executive order imposing strict proof of citizenship requirements at the ballot box and for new voter registrations. Democratic state attorneys general sued, arguing the Constitution intentionally bars the White House from running elections, giving that to the states. Postmaster General David Steiner says under a proposed policy, the Postal Service would not deliver absentee ballots to states that refuse to share voter lists with the federal government. Steiner told a Senate committee the plan would increase efficiency and ensure states are following the law.
4: I would think that states would want the information to ensure that the ballots that they think are sending out are the ballots that are actually being sent out.
2: Democrats call that illegally turning the Postal Service into an election agency controlled by the White House. Earlier this week, a federal judge blocked Homeland Security from using its citizenship database to remove Americans from registration rolls. The ruling says that, quote, knowingly tramples on the privacy rights of American citizens in a manner that threatens the sacred right to vote. Separately, the administration is threatening to withhold Homeland Security grants from states which do not follow its preferred election procedures. A new report from the University of Maryland's Election Resilience Lab reveals high stress and low pay are contributing to election worker burnout and high turnover. Lab Director Allison McLaughlin says headlines often focus on increasing harassment, overlooking the impact of constant rule changes.
5: It's the same reason people burn out in other fields. They're called upon to do more. They don't have the resources to do it well. And that's a very frustrating thing for people in the public sector.
2: And House Minority Leader Hakeem Jeffries theories suggest New York City Mayor Zohran Mamdani may have lost some friends on Capitol Hill this week after two Democratic congressional incumbents lost their primaries to progressives backed by the mayor. Jeffries himself advanced with no opponent. I'm Catherine Carley for Pacifica Network and Public News Service. 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

0: Welcome to Between the Lines, presenting news and analysis of critical issues affecting our communities, the nation, and the world. I'm Scott Harris. This week we present David Ferris, professor of political science at Roosevelt University, who discusses his recent Nation magazine commentary titled, "The Framework for the Iran Peace Deal Means Total Humiliation for Trump." Pastor Doug Padgett, executive director of the Minneapolis-based organization Vote Common Good, who talks about the Trump Justice Department's indictment of 15 Minneapolis anti-ICE activists, the regime's latest attack on free speech and dissent, and Wanda Bertram of the Prison Policy Initiative, who examines recent studies that find serious health impacts and premature death of formerly incarcerated older adults. But first, we begin with a summary of some of the week's underreported news stories.
1: In a Netherlands courtroom, Syrian national Rafik El-Q, an enforcer for the deposed Assad dictatorship, was sentenced to 26 years in prison for crimes against humanity and war crimes. He was convicted of raping and torturing opponents of the Assad regime during the nation's brutal 14-year civil war. The court ruled El-Q, as a member of the pro-Assad National Defense Force, was directly involved in beating prisoners and subjecting dissidents to electric shocks. During the civil war, nearly 500,000 people were killed and millions fled as refugees. El-Q's trial was based on universal jurisdiction, a legal principle that allows suspects to be prosecuted for international offenses, such as war crimes, even if they are committed in another country. The first war crimes trial in Damascus opened in late April, where Assad's regional security chief, Atef Najib, is charged with murder, torture, and orchestrating massacres. While the families of Syrians killed by the Assad regime clamor for justice and accountability, Anwar al-Buni, a Syrian human rights lawyer, maintains the trial is premature in a court with no experienced judges. He says the trial should only have begun after Syria's new parliament passes a law to adjudicate war crimes and be conducted by a different body, like the Commission for Transitional Justice. For the first time, electricity from solar sources outpaced power from coal-fired plants, despite Donald Trump's elimination of funding for clean and renewable energy projects, as he promotes dirty coal plants. According to The Guardian, solar is now the third largest source of electricity, driven by the huge demand for power by artificial intelligence data centers. A report released by the global think tank Ember and the Solar Energy Industries Association shows solar power continues to reach new milestones. In May, solar provided 12.8% of all U.S. electricity versus 12.2% for coal. Since returning to the White House in January 2025, the Trump regime has terminated $7 billion in funding for affordable solar energy projects. Globally, electricity generation from renewables is growing rapidly. According to the International Energy Agency, renewables will become the largest global energy source, used for almost 45% of electricity generation by 2030. Latino voters helped power the Democratic Party primary victory of progressive candidate Randy Villegas in California's 22nd congressional district. The district, located in the state's Farm Belt, is seen as one of the most competitive races in this fall's midterm election. Villegas, a political science professor endorsed by Bernie Sanders and AOC, defeated moderate California State Assembly member Jasmeet Bains, a South Asian American woman supported by establishment Democrats who has close ties to the oil industry. Villegas will now face off against Republican incumbent Congressman David Valadao, a Trump loyalist, in the November general election. Villegas, an opponent of the U.S.-Israeli war against Iran and U.S. funding for Israel, is an outspoken critic of the Jewish state's war against Palestinians in Gaza, and more recently, the Israeli invasion of Lebanon. His views drew the attention of the Democratic Majority for Israel, a political action committee working to elect pro-Israel Democrats, which invested $500,000 in an unsuccessful effort to defeat Villegas. Although the district has a majority of Democratic voters who are Black or Latino, voter turnout among Latinos is low, owing in part to fear of Trump regime ICE deportation raids and the spread of right-wing propaganda on social media. This week's news summary was compiled by Bob Nixon. For Between the Lines, I'm Anna Manzo.

0: U.S. and Iranian delegations in Switzerland reported progress in peace negotiations after both countries signed a memorandum of understanding aimed at ending the war on Iran, which Donald Trump launched with Israel on February 28th. But Israel's airstrikes and military occupation of southern Lebanon remains a major point of conflict in the talks. After Iran declared it would close the Strait of Hormuz due to Israel's continued assault on Lebanon, Fox News reported on June 21st that Donald Trump threatened to kill the Iranian delegation in Switzerland. Despite the president's bombast, the two sides are working to reach a final deal within the next 60 days. Iran's top negotiator, Mohammad Bagher Ghalibaf, says an agreement has been reached with the U.S. to release $12 billion in frozen Iranian funds, with more to follow. But Iranian officials refuted claims by President Trump and Vice President J.D. Vance that the Islamic Republic had agreed to allow U.N. inspectors to visit its nuclear sites, engage in negotiations on the country's ballistic missile program, or made a pledge to spend release funds to buy food from U.S. farmers. Meanwhile, the Senate approved a House-passed War Powers Resolution directing President Trump to withdraw U.S. armed forces from hostilities against Iran after four Republican senators broke ranks and voted with Democrats. The vote is largely symbolic, as the measure won't be sent to Trump for a signature or veto. Your reporter spoke with David Ferris, professor of political science at Roosevelt University, who discusses his recent Nation magazine commentary titled, "The Framework for the Iran Peace Deal Means Total Humiliation for Trump."
1: We are exiting the war in a much worse strategic position vis-a-vis Iran and their nuclear program than we were going into the war, right? So it very much looks like there was a better deal on the table between the Trump administration and the Iranian negotiators before we started bombing them. And so one of the things that the war revealed was that Iran has a sort of a previously unthought of amount of leverage over the U.S., over Israel, over the global economy, by virtue of its ability to close the Strait of Hormuz. That's bad enough. But I think the reason that it's a broader strategic setback for the United States that sort of transcends our Middle East policy, it transcends the problems that we've had with Iran for 47 years. The reason it transcends those things is because Iran was able to damage, apparently quite severely, a number of American military bases in the region, a number of our radar installations, airports and ports and natural gas and oil infrastructure, in a way that really calls into question the entire American global military strategy. It calls into question the ability of the United States to serve as this kind of reserve naval power, right? That sort of guarantees free passage on the open seas. And I think this all happened at the hands of a fairly badly equipped and weak, and really, in a lot of ways, Iran was reeling in February of 2026, right? That regime kind of looked like it was on the ropes based on the kinds of protests that were happening in the country and the economic problems they were having. And so that very weak country was able to inflict this kind of damage on, you know, I think what we would have once thought of as one of the greatest military powers in world history. And so I think there's a lot of potential adversaries looking at what happened in Iran and thinking, how much would it really take to knock out some of America's bases in the Pacific, for example? Could America really defend Taiwan if there was a war between China and Taiwan and China tried to retake the island? These are the kinds of questions that people are asking now, because it's not just that we looked weak in a direct kind of material physical sense. The problem is also that we now look weak from a commitment perspective. The president has spent months issuing what looked to be completely hollow threats against Iran. You know, we're going to do this to you. You've got 48 hours. We're going to do that to you. We're going to erase your civilization, right? This and that. And beneath all of those threats is the reality that the United States seems incapable of keeping a single narrow shipping channel open with this extraordinarily expensive Navy. That's one of the things that was the most shocking to me in terms of when we're watching this war unfold, we're watching Iran close the Strait of Hormuz, and then you're watching the president either unwilling or unable to do what is necessary, and I think what all of our allies in the region thought was necessary to keep that channel open. And so to me, that really looks like a real kind of world historical unsettling of the geostrategic status quo in a way that's like pretty bad for America's standing in the world. It's pretty bad for the way that we've been operating. You know, there are some things that you could see as silver linings and upsides, but I think from a pure American power perspective, this was a disaster that is like really unparalleled since the Vietnam War.
0: Professor Ferris, what role do you think Donald Trump's often noted erratic behavior and what some describe as cognitive decline or unhinged megalomania play in launching this historically unpopular war and, as you and others describe it, this humiliating defeat?
1: I mean, I think that his incompetence and his impulsiveness and his refusal to learn the basics of any issue that he's engaged in overseas, first and foremost, makes him really vulnerable to pressure and input from people that want to manipulate him, right? I think his mental unfitness for office is really central to this whole problem. Right? I think a mentally fit president would never have done this, but had they done it, there would have been months, if not years, of planning with the very elaborate, expensive system of expertise that we have inside the federal government that is supposed to guide the president, right? Get input from the various different executive agencies, like get the military looped in, right? And really, really inform the president of the, you know, the best, the medium, the worst case scenarios of how this could go. It just seems like none of that happened, Scott. It seems like there was a visit from Netanyahu and a few days later he was like, all right, let's do it. You know? Like you're making plans to go see a movie or something. So, I think you're absolutely right. I think that his cognitive decline, it's not just that it's visible on TV. It's visible in the path of wreckage that he's left for the United States policy-wise over the past 18 months, and it's really a disaster.
0: That was David Ferris, professor of political science at Roosevelt University. Find a link to his recent Nation

0: The assault, met by mass organizing of peaceful resistance, culminated in the ICE agent shooting deaths of Renee Good and Alex Preddy. Video recordings and bystander accounts found both Good and Preddy were peacefully exercising their rights to observe law enforcement actions and innocent of any conduct that justified the lethal ICE agent response that resulted in their deaths. Today, many Twin Cities residents are still recovering from the trauma inflicted by Trump's ICE invasion called Operation Metro Surge. But now in another federal government action seen as an attempt to criminalize dissent and free speech, the Trump Justice Department on June 16th indicted 15 individuals in Minneapolis associated with the group Direct Action Minnesota on charges of conspiracy to impede federal officers, stalking, and assault. The DOJ linked the defendants to Antifa. Your reporter spoke with Pastor Doug Padgett, executive director of the Minneapolis-based national organization Vote Common Good, who was on the front lines in solidarity with the Twin Cities' massive civil resistance to the January ICE invasion. Here he talks about the trauma his city experienced and this latest attack on free speech with the Department of Justice indictments of 15 Minneapolis anti-ICE activists.
1: It really is a traumatic experience for so many people. But watching federal agents storm our streets really did traumatize a lot of people. And there's many trauma responses. One of those trauma responses is to not wait for anybody else and to step out yourself and to protect your city. So that happened all across our city, and it's still happening till this day to folks who ICE is targeting unlawfully to get to work, to go to school, to go shopping, to pay their rent. Now the federal government is attacking another group of people here, protesters or journalists. They are targeting everyone. And again, the civil libertarians in our world told us that if the federal government were to ever come after our rights, our First Amendment rights, freedom of speech, freedom of press, our Second Amendment rights to bear arms, that they were going to be there for us. And unfortunately, the conservative movement in the United States has completely found itself to be void of fulfilling any of its promises. And all it has done is to bring such harm and darkness. You know, when the federal government now is bringing up charges against protesters and not charges against the federal agents who shot and killed two citizens on our streets, that just tells you that they're not seeking justice. They're just seeking political retribution and political harm.
0: Pastor Padgett, as you just referenced a moment ago, earlier this month, the Department of Justice charged 15 Minnesota residents with conspiracy to impede or injure a federal officer after they participated in protests against ICE mass deportation raids in January. Some observers say this is an effort by the Trump administration to criminalize dissent and impinge on free speech. Tell us about these arrests, and what's the buzz about this in the Twin Cities, Minneapolis and St. Paul?
1: You know, it's interesting. And of the 15 who have been charged, and they're likely going to try and charge others, you know, again, this is the same Justice Department that at the command of the president pardoned people who attacked and beat police officers in January of 2021. People who literally assaulted federal police officers were pardoned. And these people who chose to follow ICE agents when they're doing public work on our public streets are considered people who should be charged with crimes for harming officers. You know, one of the questions that was asked when these arraignments charges were announced was, what agents were harmed? And there weren't any. I can tell you a number of citizens who were harmed. I can tell you a number of people who were shot at, who were killed. Can't name one federal ICE agent who was harmed in the active duty. I saw a few of them slip on the ice and fall. Maybe that was the fault of protesters as well for making these folks have to get out of their vehicles while they run with their masks on. But we don't know who those federal agents are, Scott, and I'm not just trying to be sassy about this. We literally don't know who they are because they were unnamed and uncredentialed. No badges, no nameplates, no identifications whatsoever. Simply young men with masks on their faces claiming to be federal agents. I know some of the people who've been charged with these crimes. Some of them, you know, they want to take it on. They're like, come and get us. Let's go to court. Let's bring up the evidence. You know, prove your case. And I know others are very scared. And not everybody who chose to risk their own reputation, their own money, their own health, their own well-being to go out on the streets and to

0: protect our citizens against a rogue government, did it for the same reasons. And not everybody did it with the same level of confidence or of willingness to be pursued again by this federal government. But that's what we're going to get out of the Trump administration. You know, you're going to get a series of retributions and charges. You know, there's never been an administration that has pardoned more criminals than this one. Yet they want to turn citizens into criminals and criminals into pardoned people. So it's we're living in an upside down world. And look, I'm not being charged. I can't speak on their behalf, but I am highly confident that when these cases are brought to court, these people will not be found guilty of putting federal agents in harm's way. And if the federal government wants to try these cases, I hope they do. And when this has to be brought out in court before a jury of these people's peers here in Minnesota and see how a reasonable person would conclude whether these people are violating the law or exercising their freedom of speech and their freedom to assemble and their freedom to protest their government and freedom to raise a hearing with their government, I think they're going to win those cases.
1: That was Pastor Doug Padgett, executive director of the Minneapolis-based national organization Vote Common Good. Learn more about the group supporting the 15 Minneapolis anti-ICE activists indicted by the Trump Justice Department by visiting our Between the Lines website at btlonline.org.

0: an increasing number of Americans have been imprisoned for longer and longer sentences over the past several decades, owing to the government's so-called war on drugs and politicians who for years appealed to voters by calling for tough-on-crime policies. These forces have led to mass incarceration in the U.S. that's resulted in a prison population that's now older. 3 in every 4 people who were released from state prisons from 1991 to 2021, more than 12 million people, are over the age of 50 today. 2 recent studies measured the negative health and longevity impacts of long-term incarceration later in life. Between the Lines' Melinda Tuhu spoke with Wanda Bertram, communication strategist with the Prison Policy Initiative. Here she talks about the results of the studies and the recommendations her organization is making to address the problem.
1: You know, we already know quite a bit about how incarceration can impact people's health. We know that it is an experience that accelerates people's aging process. We know that if you just look at the mortality rates of people who have been incarcerated versus those who haven't, people who have a history of having been in prison are likely to die sooner. But that still kind of leaves unanswered this question of what is the experience of people who are older in their later years after incarceration has happened. Because of the way that the sort of curve of mass incarceration has worked, with so many people going to prison for long sentences beginning in the 70s and the 80s, accelerating in the 90s and the 2000s, you have a bunch of people who are, you know, in recent years have begun to come out of prisons who are older. And so you have now, we estimate, over 12 million people in this country who are formerly incarcerated over the age of 50.
2: Can you share some of the specific findings from these studies?
1: So I'll start with the more recent study that we included in our recap. They're both by a Professor Carmen Gutierrez, and this most recent one looked at the actual life expectancy of older adults who have been incarcerated. And the big standout finding is that men and women ages 51 or older are expected to live about 6 fewer years than comparable adults who have never been incarcerated. So I say comparable, and I mean they controlled for a bunch of different factors: sex, race, socioeconomic factors like income and education level. And really, you know, they're trying to isolate the impact of incarceration alone. So it's about 6 fewer life years for men and women. There was an earlier study that was tied to the National Longitudinal Study of Adolescent to Adult Health, which follows a sample of about 20,000 people who were in grade 7 through 12 in the 90s. It happened to be that that study also surveyed the health outcomes of those individuals' parents and partners. The parents and partners, as you might expect, you know, at the time that the study was done, were many of them over the age of 50. Among the questions that were asked in the survey was, have you been incarcerated? They looked at parents of people in the study who were over the age of 50, and they looked at partners of parents in the study who were over the age of 50. The parents were mostly women. The partners were mostly men. In the sample that was mostly mothers, they found higher rates of stroke, heart disease, cancer, chronic lung disease, depression, and just generally reporting poor or fair health compared to good or very good health, right? You know, just to give one of these numbers, about 48% of the women in this sample, remember, all formerly incarcerated women, said that they had poor or fair health. About 38% of these women said that they had chronic lung disease. That tracks with something else that we know about incarcerated people, which is that they have higher rates of asthma and COPD. And that's something that is probably, to a certain extent, about the demographics of who goes to prison. And it's partly, you know, the impact of being in an environment that has things like mold and, you know, where the air is, you know, not circulated very well and things like that. Moving on to the survey of partners, which were mostly men, right? We have, again, higher rates of cancer, higher rates of depression, lung disease, higher rates of disability in the incarcerated population. Formerly incarcerated people also report more difficulty with just daily life, activities of daily life, like just moving around. So what we're seeing, right, if you look at the big picture, is a population of people who are generally in poorer health than folks who have never been incarcerated. And again, I think this is partly about sort of a self-selection process of who goes to prison. You know, people who tend to be from communities that have received poor health care, communities that are less tend to be lower income, have less educational opportunities, often are, you know, victimized by environmental injustices, pollution. And then some of it can also be explained by the fact that prison makes people sicker.
2: Wanda Bertram, what are some of the recommendations the Prison Policy Initiative is making in light of these findings?
1: To reduce sentences, right, to stop sending people to prison for such inordinately long periods of time as this country does, you know, to stop just by default having mandatory minimums that require people go to prison for decades. That's not just something that we believe is fair and just and would make, you know, this society a better place. It's also something that would improve people's health. To get specifically at, like, what do you do to help the population of people who are, you know, in this cohort? I mean, I think a big one has to be insurance. People coming out of prison often don't have health insurance. And one of the great injustices, in my opinion, is that people go into prison who were on Medicaid. Medicaid has a policy that says you can't be covered by Medicaid while you're incarcerated because the prison's already taking care of you. And so by default, they kick people off of Medicaid.
0: That was Wanda Bertram, communication strategist with the Prison Policy Initiative. Learn more about the studies that found negative health and longevity impacts of long-term incarceration later in life by visiting our Between the Lines website at btlonline.org.

0: 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Thanks for listening on WBCR in Great Barrington, Massachusetts, WXDR in New Orleans, Louisiana, KKRN in Round Mountain, California, dozens of other community radio stations across the U.S. and abroad, and wherever you get your favorite podcasts. Our theme music was written by Richard Hill and performed by Mikata. This week's program was produced by Susan Bramhall, Mary Hunt, Anna Manzo, Bob Nixon, Melinda Tuhus, and Jeff Yates. For Between the Lines, I'm Scott Harris.
1: This is 60 Second Civics from the Center for Civic Education. I'm Mark Gage. It sometimes is argued that the 2+ centuries of American experience have been characterized by a general drift of authority and responsibility toward the executive branch. In fact, the preponderance of power has flowed over time from one branch to another. During most of the 19th century, Congress predominated. In the 20th century, as the role of the United States in world affairs grew, so did the formal and informal powers of the president. The administrations of Franklin Roosevelt, Lyndon B. Johnson, Richard Nixon, and George W. Bush were marked by increased assertions of presidential authority. There are several reasons for the increase in the powers of the presidency. One reason is that Americans have always expected their chief executives to act vigorously and to address the nation's problems. That's all for today's podcast, 60 Second Civics, where civic education only takes a minute.

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3: Hello, this is Michael Moss. Heather Cox Richardson is unable to read the letter today, so I will be reading it in her place. June 23rd, 2026. Trump continues frantically to insist that the problems with the reflecting pool are the acts of vandals. As Rachel Kahn of The New Republic reported, Trump insisted on Saturday that the pool had worked perfectly before vandals attacked, putting a 250-foot-long gash into the beautiful facade of what took so much work. By Monday, the gash was 300 feet. By Tuesday, it was 350 feet, according to Trump. There is, of course, no evidence of any such sabotage, and there are cameras on the reflecting pool. Trump's stories have gotten more and more elaborate about how vandals used a very sharp knife or razors, probably in the dark of night, and then added chemicals. He warned there could be a 10-year prison sentence for the destruction or even the attempted destruction of such things. Asked for evidence, he claimed, "We have pictures." He told reporter Ed O'Keefe of CBS News, "At the right time, you'll see it. You'll see it in court. You'll see it in court, but all you have to do is call the Parks Department, call the Department of Interior." Tonight, the Interior Department began to place fencing around the reflecting pool. The reflecting pool is not the only thing that's falling apart. This morning, Trump announced that Iran has fully and completely agreed to the highest level nuclear inspections long in the future, infinity. If they did not agree to this, there would be no further negotiations. Iran disagreed, saying it had made no new commitments on nuclear inspections, although it would continue to work with the IAEA, the United Nations Nuclear Watchdog Agency, as it has for years under a system less stringent than the one that operated under the JCPOA. Today, after a Reuters Ipsos poll showed that only 23% of Americans thought the Iran war had made the U.S. stronger, the Senate passed a war powers resolution requiring Trump to get congressional approval to continue military actions against Iran. Four Republicans joined all Democrats but one to pass the measure. The House passed the measure earlier this month. It is unclear if Trump will honor the resolution, but its passage shows growing discontent with the president. Trump's historic blunder in Iran will go down in the history books as one of the worst foreign policy forays America has ever made, or any country has ever made, Senate Minority Leader Chuck Schumer, a Democrat of New York, said today. The American people have seen skyrocketing gas prices, soaring costs, and tragically, the loss of 13 service members and the wounding of hundreds more. And meanwhile, Iran took Trump to the cleaners. Holly Baxter of The Independent noted that when Trump is stressed out, he throws a campaign-style rally in front of a friendly crowd. Today, after a poll from the American Research Group showed that 66% of Americans disapprove of his job performance, while only 30% approve, he went to a factory in Pennsylvania to bolster his confidence. He did his usual greatest hits, claiming he won by a landslide in 2024 and calling Democrats communists. He even made it clearer than ever that he thought people applying for political asylum in the United States had been released from mental institutions. He flitted from subject to subject, and after an hour and a half, audience enthusiasm seemed under control. William Crystal of the Bulwark noted today that a sense of impending mortality seems to be making our president even more unhinged than ever. But, Crystal noted, there are young men with a lean and hungry look in positions of authority and power in the executive branch who are committed to making his dream of power without limits a reality. Those lean and hungry men include Bill Pulte, now acting Director of National Intelligence, Secretary of Defense Pete Hegseth, White House Deputy Chief of Staff Stephen Miller, Secretary of Homeland Security Mark Wayne Mullen, FBI Director Kash Patel, Office of Management and Budget Director Russell Vogt, and Acting Attorney General Todd Blanche. And of course, Vice President J.D. Vance, who is next in line should Trump become unable to perform the duties of the Office of the Presidency. As Trump crumbles, it appears there is, in the administration, a drive to create unlimited power in the executive branch that will survive no matter who is in charge. That drive includes silencing political opponents while rewarding loyalists. Last September, Trump announced he would designate Antifa, a word that is short for anti-fascists, as a major terrorist organization, calling it a sick, dangerous, radical left disaster. On September 22nd, he did so, claiming that protesters standing against administration policies are trying to overthrow the United States government, law enforcement authorities, and our system of law. They are, the executive order said, working in coordination to riot, assault ICE agents and other law enforcement officers, and to dox political figures and activists. Faiza Patel of the Brennan Center noticed that even if Antifa were a real group, which both Trump-appointed FBI Director Chris Wray and the Congressional Research Office have denied, Trump has authority only to designate foreign terrorist organizations. Patel writes that he has no authority to designate groups as domestic terrorist organizations, as is obvious from the failure to cite any statute or constitutional provision in support of the president's action. There is none, and the purported designation has no legal effect. Patel notes that the ability to formally assign the label of terrorists to political opponents would enable it to crush political opposition. Nonetheless, 3 days later, Trump issued a National Security Presidential Memorandum, or NSPM-7, titled Countering Domestic Terrorism and Organized Political Violence, that called for a National Joint Terrorism Task Force to investigate Americans engaging in protest and ordered the Attorney General to prosecute protests as a federal crime to the maximum extent permissible by law. After a protest against ICE at the Prairie Land Detention Center in Alvarado, Texas, last July 4th, led to a protester shooting a police officer in the shoulder, the government prosecuted 9 of the protesters, some of whom did not know each other and one of whom was not at the protest, as part of an Antifa cell engaging in terrorism. In March, all 9 were found guilty in what observers saw as a test of the administration's power to use broad anti-terrorism laws to prosecute protesters. Today, U.S. District Judge Reed O'Connor sentenced 8 of the Prairie Land protesters to between 30 and 100 years in prison. In contrast, Proud Boys leader Enrique Tarrio and Oath Keepers leader Stuart Rhodes were sentenced to 22 and 18 years in prison, respectively, for their roles in the January 6, 2021 attack on the U.S. Capitol that was intended to overturn the results of the 2020 presidential election and make Donald Trump president. When he took office in 2025, Trump pardoned Tarrio and commuted Rhodes' sentence to time served, releasing both men from prison. Letters from an American was written by Heather Cox Richardson. It was produced at Soundscape Productions, Dedham, Massachusetts. Recorded with music composed by Michael Moss.
4: You're listening to the American Democracy Minute, keeping your government by and for the people. There's another development in the deployment of the expanded and notoriously inaccurate SAVE database, repurposed to verify citizenship for voting purposes. The Trump administration, having lost multiple court challenges, is reportedly proposing to withhold state election security funding for noncompliance. In 2025, the Trump Justice Department asked, then demanded, that states submit voter rolls and other personal information, hoping to identify exceedingly rare non-citizen voters. DOJ then sued 30 states for not complying. According to a Brennan Center tracker, judges dismissed cases against 9 of those states. June 22nd, a federal district judge in D.C. blocked inclusion of Social Security and other federal data as a violation of federal privacy statutes. Having lost in court, the Trump administration is apparently ramping up pressure using the power of the purse. CNN reported June 23rd that it obtained a draft memo suggesting that the Department of Homeland Security will threaten the withholding of 20% of state CISA election security funding if states don't comply with the SAVE database demands and implement other election administration changes. Since 2018, CISA grants helped states harden their election systems from foreign attackers, including Russia, China, and Iran. We've linked to CNN's reporting at AmericanDemocracyMinute.org. I'm Brian Beale.

0: Yeah, man.
1: Welcome to Possibly, where we take on huge problems like the future of our planet and break them down into small questions with unexpected answers. I'm Megan Hall. If you've ever had rats in your house or gophers in your yard, you know they're hard to get rid of. Farmers trying to protect their crops often have to resort to using poison, but some are turning to a more natural solution. Owls. Jack Mershon and Louisa McLaughlin from our Possibly team are here to explain.
2: Hey, Megan.
3: Hi.
1: Before we talk about owls, will you explain the problem with using chemicals to get rid of rodents? I know I've used them in my house before.
2: Sure. For many, these chemicals, called rodenticides, are the most effective way to get rid of rodents.
3: But rodenticides poison more than just rats and gophers. They seep into the water and land we use.
2: And when a poisoned rodent gets eaten by a predator, usually a bird of prey, it can end up killing that bird too. Take all these risks together, and many states are restricting or outright banning the use of rodenticides.
1: So how are owls a solution?
4: Barn owls, in particular, have a diet that can be pretty useful to farmers. These owls eat about 1,500 rodents per year.
1: So barn owls eat rodents. But haven't they always done that? How do we get them to help farmers use less chemicals?
5: By making homes for the owls. For more information, we turn to the Barn Owl Box Company, which aims to help farmers forced to use rodenticides.
6: We went ahead and developed a plastic box, and that's how the company was founded, hoping that the plastic box could further barn owl conservation.
2: That's Mark Browning, founder of the Barn Owl Box Company. He's researched barn owl behavior and eventually started designing barn owl boxes that are lightweight, ventilated, and offer the owls more lounge space.
6: There's a number of boxes out there being made by people that are pretty small. I've seen them as small as 16 by 16 by 16. A very comfortable range is around 24 inches long and about 16 to 8 inches wide.
2: Larger owl boxes accommodate for the owl and its chicks. Because of this, Mark says barn owls are more likely to stay and make the box their home.
5: And good homes matter because owl boxes are becoming popular for more farmers. It's part of a method of pest control called integrated pest management, basically using things like natural predators and other less disruptive measures to tackle pests.
2: Greg Pennyroyal, who is the vineyard manager at Wilson Creek Winery in California, uses owl boxes from Mark's company.
7: I've got 9 boxes currently in, and I know of 4 that have owls.
4: Greg's largest rodent problem was with gophers. They were digging up the soil and damaging vines on his property. So he hired a team to trap the gophers. But it took a lot of work.
7: When I first got here, we had a crew of 2 guys that probably spent 500 to 800 hours a year trapping gophers.
1: That's a lot of time.
4: And money. Greg says using owls to catch the gophers is much cheaper.
7: If I looked at the hours saved per owl box, my net return on each box is $1,200 to $1,500.
1: Have the owl boxes also reduced the amount of chemicals he has to use?
3: They have, Greg says.
7: When we were using rodenticides as part of our program, we went from using approximately 90 pounds annually to, with the introduction of owl boxes, we are currently using 0.
1: 0? Absolutely none?
3: That's right. And this was on 62 acres around the winery where Greg is most involved.
2: Now, some academic research has suggested that while owls are effective, they aren't always enough to eliminate rodents on their own.
1: So what's the takeaway here?
4: Owls work. They save time, money, and the chemicals needed for farmers. Less chemical use contributes to healthier wildlife, soil, and water. Also, owl boxes can go on yards, not just farms.
1: Wow, can I buy an owl box for my own yard?
4: You can. It could help you and your neighbors from using chemicals.
1: Great. Thanks, Jack and Louisa. That's it for today. You can find more information or ask a question about the ways your choices affect our planet at askpossibly.org. Possibly is a co-production of Brown University's Institute for Environment and Society, Ocean State Media, and WBRU.

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1: Welcome to 2026 Talks, where we're following our democracy in historic times.
2: No longer will private equity firms come in with an all-cash offer to snap up a house while a family loses out on their dream.
1: Massachusetts Democratic Senator Elizabeth Warren says the most significant housing legislation approved by Congress in decades would lower costs by limiting the number of homes private investors can buy. The bill passed with broad bipartisan support, but President Donald Trump says he won't sign it unless Congress agrees to his controversial Save America Act. He blamed, quote, bad Republicans for not ending the filibuster to pass the bill with a national voter ID and voter database and tight limits on mail-in voting. Meanwhile, a federal judge has permanently blocked key parts of a Trump executive order imposing strict proof of citizenship requirements at the ballot box and for new voter registrations. Democratic state attorneys general sued, arguing the Constitution intentionally bars the White House from running elections, giving that to the states. Postmaster General David Steiner says under a proposed policy, the Postal Service would not deliver absentee ballots to states that refuse to share voter lists with the federal government. Steiner told a Senate committee the plan would increase efficiency and ensure states are following the law.
3: I would think that states would want the information to ensure that the ballots that they think are sending out are the ballots that are actually being sent out.
1: Democrats call that illegally turning the Postal Service into an election agency controlled by the White House. Earlier this week, a federal judge blocked Homeland Security from using its citizenship database to remove Americans from registration rolls. The ruling says that, quote, knowingly tramples on the privacy rights of American citizens in a manner that threatens the sacred right to vote. Separately, the administration is threatening to withhold Homeland Security grants from states which do not follow its preferred election procedures. A new report from the University of Maryland's Election Resilience Lab reveals high stress and low pay are contributing to election worker burnout and high turnover. Lab Director Allison McLaughlin says headlines often focus on increasing harassment, overlooking the impact of constant rule changes.
4: It's the same reason people burn out in other fields. They're called upon to do more. They don't have the resources to do it well. And that's a very frustrating thing for people in the public sector.
1: And House Minority Leader Hakeem Jeffries suggest New York City Mayor Zohran Mamdani may have lost some friends on Capitol Hill this week after two Democratic congressional incumbents lost their primaries to progressives backed by the mayor. Jeffries himself advanced with no opponent. I'm Catherine Carley for Pacifica Network and Public News Service. 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
1: From food to fashion, science to tech talk, or for just plain fun, we've got you covered. From the art of all things, here's Lasana Jeffries.
2: For decades, space programs in the United States and the former USSR and other nations followed a similar process. Build a satellite, attach it to a rocket, and blast it into space. Once out of Earth's atmosphere, the satellite separated from the rocket and went into its planned orbit. But what happened to the rocket? No one gave too much thought. After all, space is big, and rockets are tiny in comparison. So all that equipment floated in space, and there was no plan in place to dispose of it. Occasionally, leftover fuel would build up pressure in an unventilated tank and cause an explosion. When that happened, what was once a rocket transformed into a cloud of floating debris. And as more countries joined the space race, even more rockets and satellites were launched into orbit. Today, in addition to about 900 operational satellites, there are nearly 2,500 derelict ones up there. The oldest of them is the second satellite the United States ever launched, Vanguard 1, which has been orbiting Earth since March 17, 1958. To counter these dangers, NASA and other space agencies try to catalog and track every piece of junk they can.

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2: 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This is Sandra Tinglo with the lowdown on science. We love soda, just not the sugar. 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But type 2 diabetes guidelines still recommend water. Does it actually matter? Andrew Odegaard and team from the University of California, Irvine wanted to find out. They studied almost 200 people with well-managed type 2 diabetes. One group drank water, the other diet soda. And after 6 months, no difference. Blood sugar levels stayed the same. Can we all drink diet soda now? Not so fast. The study was small, so results may not apply to everyone. But you know what? Water is more delicious anyway.
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This is 60 Second Civics from the Center for Civic Education. I'm Mark Gage. Despite the president's immense powers in the American system of government, the system of checks and balances limits presidents in a number of ways. For example, the 22nd Amendment limits the president to two elected terms in office. This amendment was adopted after Franklin Roosevelt abandoned the tradition, begun by George Washington, of stepping down after two terms. Even though Roosevelt had been immensely popular, Americans feared a president who remained in power too long. There are several ways that Congress can check the exercise of the president's power. For example, Congress can reject the president's legislative agenda or modify it in ways that make it unacceptable to the president. Examples include the rejection of Franklin Roosevelt's proposal to increase the number of justices on the Supreme Court and his plans to reorganize the executive branch. Congress can also assert its constitutional authority. An example is the 1973 War Powers Resolution, intended to reinforce the constitutional power of Congress to declare war. Among other things, it required the president to consult with Congress before initiating any foreign hostilities and regularly thereafter until American armed forces no longer engaged in hostilities. That's all for today's podcast, 60 Second Civics, where civic education only takes a minute.

bakobina na lokolo ya gauche, okuti bakobina na lokolo ya mobali. Yope na nga lokolo ya mobali, soki na oyo ya mwasi.

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1: Hello, and welcome to The Global Village. I'm Chris Heim.

This time in the Global Village, a special edition of the show as we celebrate Independence Day for Mozambique. After some four centuries of Portuguese rule, the country became independent in 1975, and they celebrate the occasion on the 25th of June every year. We'll celebrate with some music from Mozambique, and we begin with one of the most popular dance styles to come from Mozambique, some Marabenta music from Tony Paco, as we begin this visit to the Global Village.

A tinsimu leti hi kurisiwa tona. 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

We are celebrating Independence Day of Mozambique, this time here in the Global Village, and they're one of the more popular groups and popular styles of Mozambique. We just heard Orchestra Marabenta Star of Mozambique from their Marabenta Pikinike album. And the vocalist there, widely regarded as one of the country's finest singers, was Zimbo. And a song that actually wound up in a Hollywood film and helped to make him an international name. Here is a song called Nightbird. This is music from Wazimbo here in the Global Village.

Kiss of Yearning is the song. They definitely convey that. That is music from Marisa, along with Tito Paris, from the Terra album. Marisa is best known as a fado singer from Lisbon, but she actually was born in Mozambique, and her mother is from Mozambique originally. And in recent years, she has actually been exploring some other styles of music in her work. And from the Terra album, there is a song that actually was written by B. Leza from Cape Verde, another place that had been a Portuguese colony. Kiss of Yearning, music from Marisa's Terra album. And in front of that, we heard Wazimbo along with Orchestra Marabenta Star. Wazimbo is, as we mentioned, regarded as one of the great vocalists in Mozambique. And that particular song catapulted him to international attention, in part because it appeared in the soundtrack to the film The Pledge, and also as part of a compilation of his music. And it gave that compilation its title, Nightbird, the song from Wazimbo. That here in the Global Village is we are marking Independence Day of Mozambique. Portugal controlled that area for about four centuries until after about a decade-long struggle. Mozambique became independent in 1975 after a couple of years

0: went through about a decade and a half of a civil war before things finally began to turn the corner in that country. The music of Mozambique has, not surprisingly, a very strong Portuguese influence, and also influenced by the region around it from Central and Southern Africa. And Marimbenta, which is where we started, one of the most popular dance styles of music from that country. We take a quick break, and when we return, we'll hear some squeeze box sounds from Mozambique, courtesy of Afonso Balate. That is next here in the Global Village.
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Music here in the Global Village from Iupuru. Mama Mozambique is the name of one of their albums that got an international release. A group that combines traditional music of Mozambique with Western and other contemporary influences. And there we heard a song called The Key of the House, music from Iupuru. We also heard some music from a release called Mozambique Relief. And this actually initially started as a project just to record some of the timbala artists of Mozambique. But then as the project was getting underway, this was around 2000, there were massive floods in Mozambique, not the first or the last time that that would happen, but some very devastating floods. And so this project instead became a benefit project with proceeds going to Oxfam to help with relief in Mozambique. And some marvelous music that also was a part of it. We heard Jose Mukavele from Mozambique Relief. And we started with Alfonso Balate. That actually taken from a compilation called Mozambique One, Globe-style label way back when, did a series of recordings with musicians from Mozambique. Some of the first stuff actually internationally as this whole world music thing was getting underway that showcased music from that nation. And that again from Mozambique One. We are celebrating Mozambique Independence Day, this time here in the Global Village, when the country, after some four centuries of Portuguese control, became an independent nation, and sharing some of the sounds of that country. After a quick break, another group that combines traditional and contemporary influences and kind of the opposite of that whole flooding thing. They take their name from a lake that even in the hottest, driest seasons never goes dry. They're called Gorwane, and we will hear the title track of one of their albums, Madrugenta, when we return in just a minute here to the Global Village.

Music from Gorwane, from their album Maduragenta, the title track of that release, one of the groups bringing together traditional and contemporary and international influences in their music. As we've been spending far too brief a time sharing some of the music of Mozambique for Mozambique Independence Day, a reminder that playlists for all of our shows, if you'd like more information about what you just heard, information as well about upcoming shows, world music news, videos, a whole lot more that you will find on our Facebook page. That is at facebook.com/Global Village Radio. You can also reach us there or by email at info@kmuw.org. Global Village is a production of KMUW, Wichita Public Radio. I'm Chris Heim. Thanks for being with us here in the Global Village. We'll leave you with one last one, a fascinating project called Wired for Sound that was started by Simon Atwell, who is a member of the South African band Freshly Ground, putting together a mobile studio to help foster recordings and musicians' careers in places where studios are not quite so prominent. And one of the projects was done in Mozambique, and here's some music from that Wired for Sound release. This is music from Modesto as we wrap up our celebration of Mozambique Independence Day here in the Global Village.

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1: Welcome. I am DJ Madam B, and this is a Donne Dashing edition of Donne Lo Mundo, with the bold and fearless in sounds, in mood and theme, in music from women worldwide, in our weekly showcase of global music by women. This is a Merging Arts production with more information, including playlists and archives at mergingarts.org. And we start things off with two from Jo Mango off of The Light Switch with The Typewriter and The Doorway. And she's a Scottish songwriter and multi-instrumentalist. And this is from her third album released on Team Love Records. So enjoy as we start things off on the Donne Dashing edition of Donne del Mundo.

joie périr.

Welcome back to the Donne Dashing edition of Donne del Mundo, with the bold and fearless in sounds, in mood and theme, in music from women worldwide, in our weekly showcase of global music by women. This is a Merging Arts production with more info at mergingarts.org. And we started things off with music from Jo Mango with The Typewriter and The Doorway. She's from Scotland, based in Glasgow, off of The Light Switch on Team Love Records. And then we heard two from Kokenya, from Flame Folklore, and that is on Bongo Joe. They're part of a new generation of French women artists, breathing new life into French traditional roots. This is from their third album. They're led by Carolyn and Lila, a duo. Singing in Occitan, a subversive liberating force here. And then music from Sakina Taina off of Surate, Faces and Images. And that's on Dryer Gato. She's a Kurdish singer in Turkey. And it's a story that whispers silent tales of the faces hanging on the walls of many homes in Kurdistan, or hidden away in quiet passages of photo albums before faces become etched in memories of others. And then we transitioned to Dumama with two, What Did the Rain Say and Eating the Other. She's a sonic poet and composer from South Africa's Eastern Cape Province, based in Berlin, from her release Towards an Expanse on Soundway Records. So enjoy as we continue on with the dashing sounds of the Donne Dashing edition of Donne del Mundo. Global music by women, the musical women of the world.

0: Thorin say?
1: And what did Thorin say?
0: And what did Thorin say?
1: What?

I never hated it. And I said this was bad weather.

in the ecstasy.

Welcome back as we continue on the Donne Dashing edition of Donne del Mondo with the bold and fearless in sounds, in mood and theme, in music from women worldwide, in our weekly showcase of global music by women. Donne del Mondo is a Merging Arts production with more info at mergingarts.org. We transitioned with two from the sonic poet and composer from South Africa's Eastern Cape Province, Dumama, with What Did the Rain Say in Eating the Other off of Towards an Expanse on Soundway Records. And also just to add, she's one of the few Uhadi players in the world with a Xhosa bowed instrument with ancestral roots moving into an electroacoustic palette. Then we heard two from Celia Palamaki off of Talvitie. That is on Eclipse Music, a Finnish singer-songwriter known for dark, global, otherworldly Finnish music. And then closing things out with music from Stolze Lieder off of Queen of Word, a tribute to Anna Margolin on Kakaphone. It's a Swedish duo of music, Ida Gilner and Levette Nord on piano and voice and also violin. Inspired by the heartfelt Yiddish poetry set to their music, based on the text from Yiddish poet Anna Margolin, who was a modernist who refused to conform to norms of her time, and great way to kind of translate text instrumentally. So two from that, closing things out. Thanks to all the talented women around the world that have contributed their music to this edition of Donne del Mondo. And thanks to you for listening and supporting their music in the Donne Dashing edition of Donne del Mondo.

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1: Hi, welcome to Food Sleuth Radio, where we help you think beyond your plate. I'm Melinda Hemmelgarn, a registered dietitian and investigative nutritionist on a mission to connect the dots between food, health, and agriculture and find food truth. And today I'm honored to welcome my guest, Ms. Jessie Silverman. She is a fellow registered dietitian and deputy director in the programs department at the Center for Science in the Public Interest. At CSPI, she leads advocacy campaigns at the federal, state, and local level to ensure that public institutions like prisons, hospitals, and other government facilities serve nutritious food that is sourced sustainably and equitably. She also oversees CSPI's advocacy to strengthen the dietary guidelines for Americans. Ms. Silverman received her Master of Science in Public Health from Johns Hopkins University and a Bachelor of Science in Nutritional Sciences from Cornell. While in graduate school, she was a research assistant at the Johns Hopkins Center for a Livable Future. I wanted to have her on the program today because she is one of the authors of a new report titled Private Food, Public Harm, Privatized Food Service in Prisons and Jails. And that will be the topic of our conversation today. Welcome, Jessie.
2: Thank you so much for having me, Melinda.
1: Well, I share your interest in how we feed incarcerated people. And I wanted to help amplify this new report because it is extremely thought-provoking and powerful. But before we dive into that report, I'm curious to know, what led to your interest in a career in dietetics?
2: That takes me back to when I was in high school. I started to learn about how to eat better to improve my own health. And at the time, I was interested in losing weight. And it really changed my life for the better. And I found the science of nutrition fascinating. I found the public health nutrition problems that we have in this country to be really motivating. That was the thing that I could work on to help make the world better. And it seemed to me that getting the registered dietitian credential would make it easier to have any kind of nutrition-related career.
1: You know, I feel the same way about the power of food and nutrition to improve the quality of people's lives. I also wanted to ask you to describe Center for Science in the Public Interest. What would you like our audience to know about CSPI?
2: CSPI is your food and health watchdog. We're a public health advocacy nonprofit. We've been around since 1971, fighting for better nutrition, safer food in our food supply. And we are an independent organization. We take no corporate funding, and we are mainly funded by subscribers to our magazine, Nutrition Action, which some of your audience may be familiar with, and foundation grants.
1: So I'm curious to know how you became interested in food that is served in prisons and jails.
2: Absolutely. Institutional food procurement has really been a through line in my career since my very first internship before I came to CSPI. And I am passionate about transforming food and institutions. And I like to say that the theory of change is threefold. We have the potential to improve diet quality for people who are dependent on institutions for meals, such as people in prison. We can leverage the large purchasing power of institutions to drive change throughout the food supply chain. So if an institution says to its suppliers, we want you to source X product, the supplier has to source that product. And so it sort of has a domino effect throughout the supply chain. And institutions have the power to lead by example for other sectors and have the government can have more credibility when it asks the private sector to create a healthier food environment if it's doing that in its own institutions.
1: Yeah, I agree with you. You know, we can have much greater power to influence food policy and the way food is produced through those institutional food procurements, as you say, versus the individual trying to influence things one person at a time or one family at a time. And before we dive into this larger report that you did, back in 2024, you authored a statement from CSPI with regard to the food that was served in a county jail in Prince George's County. And you spoke about the Good Food Purchasing Program. Can you just let our listeners know what that is and why it's so important?
2: Sure. The Good Food Purchasing Program is a framework and verification system that encourages public institutions to direct their purchasing power to five values: nutrition, local economies, animal welfare, valued workforce, and environmental sustainability. It's managed by a partner organization of ours, the Center for Good Food Purchasing, and we at CSPI, we help advocate for state and local governments across the country to adopt the Good Food Purchasing Program to make more impact with the food that they purchase.
1: Well, in this particular statement, the title was "Food in Jails Should Heal, Not Harm." And that is really how I feel about how we feed people who are incarcerated. You know, you drive by, especially like in rural areas, you'll see these big correctional facility signs. And I often think, isn't the best way to correct our mental and physical health and behavior through good food, through the way that we nourish ourselves? And so it makes so much sense to me to focus on how we procure and serve food in these institutions. And years ago, I was asked to review some menus at a county jail. And in going to the food service institution that provided these foods, I spoke to another dietitian, and I was really shocked by her attitude and the attitude of others who felt like, well, the person didn't have to end up in jail. It was almost like, you did something bad, now you're in jail, and you don't deserve better. And I've always been troubled by that mindset, and I wonder if you came across that as well.
2: Yes, definitely come across that over the years of working on this issue. I think that a lot of people either have no idea what's happening inside the walls of a prison or jail because it's just so opaque, or don't care because they feel like the people in prisons and jails don't deserve to have a good quality of life. And I think that's really misguided. When people go to prison or jail, their punishment is having their freedom taken away. And so nothing else about the conditions of confinement should really be a part of that punishment, in my opinion.
1: Yeah. Well, this new report is titled "Private Food, Public Harm: Privatized Food Service in Prisons and Jails." And this is a great lens to look at the situation. If I'm interpreting this report correctly, and a related webinar, and we'll put a link up to the webinar as well, prisons and jails go away from in-house food production to these privatized food service operations as a way to save money. Would you agree with that?
2: That is most often the stated motivation for outsourcing food service in prisons and jails. Often these institutions are under a lot of pressure to cut costs, especially as the incarcerated population has expanded over the last few decades. But we were not able to confirm in our research that outsourcing truly cuts costs. And in fact, we found that what happens instead is that it exacerbates harms and really worsens quality. And there is some evidence that there are often unanticipated costs that come with privatization. So it really casts doubt on this assumption that a lot of institutional leaders and policymakers might have, and the claims that the contractors make that they're going to be providing value to their clients.
1: And your report focused mostly on Aramark. And it looks like from your report that Aramark has captured about a little more than 30% of this market. And there are others. There's Trinity Food Service as well. And then there are some other providers. But it seems to me that no matter what food service the prison or jail goes with, the complaints are similar in that the portions are too small and the quality of food declines once these food service operations move in.
2: Yeah, that is what we found. I want to be clear that a lot of these issues apply regardless of whether an institution has what we call self-operated food service or contracted or privatized food service. However, we have found that in many states, the quality of nutrition, the quality of food and how good it tastes and how it's prepared and how safe it is declines following outsourcing. So we found a good deal of evidence that privatization is likely to exacerbate the inherent harms of the carceral food system.
3: Well, what I thought was so interesting in this report was the relationship between the food that the incarcerated individuals receive on their tray versus what they might want to purchase in the commissary. And the relationship of Aramark in this case to both the food that is served in the cafeteria versus that which is sold in the commissary, Aramark profits from both.
2: Yeah, so that's not the case in every facility, but there are a number of facilities where the same company does hold the contracts for both food service and commissary, and sometimes other food for purchase venues, such as venues where loved ones on the outside can purchase food for people inside. But when that does happen, it creates this really problematic incentive for the contractor to reduce the quality and quantity of the free meals that are provided to incarcerated people in order to drive profits to the commissary and other food for purchase venues.
3: And those foods are really expensive in the commissary. I didn't see it in this report, but I have seen other assessments of how much, say, a bag of peanuts might cost in a commissary versus how much the same bag might cost, say, if you go into a supermarket. So this incarcerated population is really being exploited on several fronts.
2: Yeah, in fact, there is an ongoing lawsuit in West Virginia right now. There's some incarcerated plaintiffs and some plaintiffs who are loved ones of incarcerated people in West Virginia prisons that are bringing a class action lawsuit against Aramark, alleging that the company is essentially engaged in an illegal monopoly because they have the contract for the food service in West Virginia prisons, as well as all other food for purchase venues in the prison, and that they're intentionally reducing the quantity and quality of the food served so that they can profit more from the commissary and other venues. That's what the lawsuit alleges.
3: Right. So I'm glad you brought up West Virginia, because in the webinar that you had related to this report, you had Terry Castle, who herself served 16 years in a West Virginia prison. And she reports what she experienced when Aramark took over. They lost access to fresh fruits and vegetables. The meat that they had received turned into soy patties, and that it was just such a blatant deterioration of the quality of food. And I have to wonder, and I'm sure you do too, as a dietitian, how this impacts physical and mental health when those changes happen.
2: Yes, absolutely. In the report, we include findings from key informant interviews that we conducted, including interviews with formerly incarcerated people who experienced a transition from self-operated food services to Aramark-managed food services, and some of them experienced food service provided by other private vendors. And a lot of them spoke about the health issues that they noticed arise in themselves or people that with whom they were incarcerated during over that transition. And they talked about blood sugar and diabetes issues and blood pressure issues as well, which is consistent with what you'd expect when the quality of the meals offered, the nutritional quality worsens. Those are the kinds of health problems that we know are linked to poor diet.
3: Exactly. All right, let me take one break, Jesse, because we're about halfway through. And I just want to remind our listeners that if you're just joining us, you're tuned into Food Sleuth Radio. And today we're joined by Ms. Jessie Silverman. She's a fellow registered dietitian. She's also deputy director in the programs department at the Center for Science in the Public Interest. And she is one of the authors of a terrific new report. It's titled Private Food, Public Harm, Privatized Food Service in Prisons and Jails. So, Jesse, I love that you also focus your work at CSPI on dietary guidelines, because when I reviewed the county jail menus, the first thing that jumped out at me was, oh my gosh, these foods are not meeting dietary guidelines for Americans. And isn't there a law, or shouldn't there be a law that says that if we know that there are eating patterns that will improve people's health, physical and mental, shouldn't we provide food that meets those guidelines when we have an incarcerated population or in any institutionalized population?
2: Yeah, I'm glad you brought that up. There are no national requirements for prisons and jails in the United States in terms of nutrition. Many of them comply with or claim to comply with the guidelines of the American Correctional Association, which is a third-party accrediting organization that many facilities seek accreditation from. And the ACA requires menus to be reviewed annually by a registered dietitian to ensure that they meet the dietary reference intakes, which are nutrient adequacy goals. And meeting the dietary reference intakes doesn't necessarily mean that you meet the dietary guidelines. The DRIs provide like minimum calcium requirements and minimum requirements for vitamin B6. They don't say like how many fruits and vegetable servings you should have each day. So that's really like the standard, if you could even call it that, that exists across the board right now. Otherwise, the individual state and local institutions set their own nutrition requirements, and they really vary in terms of how strong they are and how well they're implemented. So that was one of our recommendations in this report, is that policymakers, as well as Aramark and other food service management companies, should be aligning menus with holistic evidence-based nutrition guidelines.
3: Yeah. And it troubled me that dietitians were required to sign off on these menus. They had to know full well what was missing and what was there in excess. You know, it doesn't take rocket science to look at those diets and go, whoa, way too much sodium, way too little fiber, inadequate fruits and vegetables. It is a recipe for diabetes and high blood pressure, as you say. And when individuals leave prison, or even when they are still incarcerated, those costs of those chronic illnesses, those are really externalized to the taxpayer. I don't think enough people realize that.
2: Yeah, we are all better off when people leave prison and jail as healthy as possible. They will be more likely to have a smoother reentry into being, you know, productive members of society. And there will be fewer healthcare costs that society has to pay, that the taxpayers have to pay, if we try to provide a healthy diet while they're in the custody of the state or locality.
3: So I was glad that you mentioned your population that you interviewed. And I did want to touch on the interview method. So you had formerly incarcerated individuals, you had advocates for the population, and then you also had food service employees who worked within the system. And one of the things that jumped out at me was the food safety implications. And there was a story in the report about how people were getting sick from contaminated food and unsanitary conditions, but the follow-up was so slow that it was hard to connect those dots between the vomiting and diarrhea and what might have been served in the canteen that day.
2: Yeah, that really stood out to me too. I wouldn't be surprised if that's the case in many facilities. One of our recommendations for institutions is to collect better data on diet-related health outcomes, because you won't be able to track the impact of any changes that you make unless you're measuring those health outcomes.
3: Yeah. So one of the people that was highlighted in your report as well as in the webinar was Jody Hocking, and she looks at the Nevada prison system. And you've got a quote from her that was quite alarming to me. She says that when Aramark took over food service in Nevada prisons, portions became and remain so inadequate that some people have reported making toilet paper tacos, layers of toilet paper and toothpaste just to stave off hunger. And this was according to Jody Hocking, executive director of Return Strong.
2: Yeah, it's pretty horrifying. I actually got connected with Jody a few years ago when there was some press about hunger strikes going on in Nevada prisons because of the small portion sizes and other issues with food that came about when Aramark took over the food service in Nevada prisons, and she's an amazing advocate and voice for the people inside. I think it's stories like that that really make me want to work on this issue. Like, it's such an injustice that so many people turn a blind eye to. And I'm glad that we can shed a light on stories like that with this report.
3: Yeah, I do too. I wonder about how you were able to identify and reach out to the formerly incarcerated people that you interviewed for this report.
2: Yeah, thank you for asking that. It was really important to us to center people with lived experience of incarceration throughout this entire process of developing the report and in the report itself. We really can't do this work without people with lived experience. So we partnered with the Carceral Nutrition Project as a key thought partner and co-creator of this report. I know you had their executive director, Daniel Rosen, on an episode last year, I believe. And so Daniel and his organization convened an advisory committee of people with lived experience and subject matter experts on this topic that we consulted throughout the development of the report. And they helped us support and they helped us recruit people for the interviews. And some of these connections we had

0: You've got an expletive there. 3 times a day and expect them to leave with any kind of idea of self-dignity or self-worth. And I think that that really speaks to this idea that the food we serve people, the food we share with people, our families and beyond, are an indication of how we feel about them and what we think of their self-worth. And I think that's just such an important thing for us to think about.
1: Yeah, one of the things that I learned very early on in studying the issue of food in prison is that, you know, overall, the experience of incarceration in this country is profoundly dehumanizing, and food is often used as one of the tools of that dehumanization. And everyone deserves access to healthy and appetizing food, regardless of whether they're incarcerated. And so I keep that in mind all the time as I do this work.
0: Yeah. You know, one of the parts of this report that I thought was so interesting had to do with legal ramifications. And there have been some lawsuits under the Eighth Amendment. And the Eighth Amendment claims against the food service were under 2 prongs that established cruel and unusual punishment. And I wonder if you want to talk at all about some of the lawsuits based on the Eighth Amendment.
1: Certainly. We partnered with the Center for Agriculture and Food Systems at Vermont Law and Graduate School to conduct an analysis of litigation against Aramark regarding carceral food conditions as part of this report. And our colleagues found that Aramark had been party to litigation regarding carceral food conditions in over 500 cases since the year 2000. And as you mentioned, most of the claims were brought under the Eighth Amendment, which prohibits cruel and unusual punishment for people who have committed crimes. And so essentially, plaintiffs in these cases are claiming that the food that they've been served in some way constitutes cruel and unusual punishment. And most of these cases, my understanding is from the lawyers, is that they've been dismissed. And we didn't evaluate, you know, the legitimacy of any individual claims, but there seem to be some systemic barriers to success for people trying to get legal relief for the inadequate food that they've been served while incarcerated. So many incarcerated people are representing themselves, and so, you know, are not able to navigate the legal system as well as a lawyer. And there's a very high evidentiary standard for establishing cruel and unusual punishment. So it's really difficult to prove that food served in prison and jail constitutes cruel and unusual punishment. And another barrier is that oftentimes incarcerated plaintiffs are required to exhaust the institutional grievance process before bringing their case to the court. So their case might be immediately thrown out if they haven't exhausted the entire grievance process within the institution first.
0: And I think, too, there's always that fear of retaliation for complaining too much.
1: Yes, that's something that we suspect is happening, although I don't know that we could find much evidence of that in the litigation analysis per se.
0: Right. It's so hard to pull back those curtains on institutions that are so insulated against, you know, somebody coming in and doing some research. In this particular case that you highlight in the report, Pagan versus Westchester, this involved a number of plaintiffs who alleged that they had been served rotten, raw, and moldy food. And they described their injuries such as you might expect: nausea, vomiting, diarrhea, severe stomach pain. So the consequences of having unsafe food are real and deserve our attention. We are out of time, and I want to just give the floor to you for the last minute. What do you want people to pull from this report?
1: We have a number of recommendations at the end for companies, for policymakers, for researchers, and for advocates. And I would encourage anyone in the audience to visit carceralnutrition.org, where we have our partners at the Carceral Nutrition Project are hosting a call to action for individuals as well as organizations. If your organization wants to participate, we have a petition. And if you're an individual, you can use that site to send an email to the leadership of Aramark and ask them to follow some of the recommendations in our report.
0: That's great. I'm curious.

0: curious to know, moving forward as a fellow clinician, how do we help people care about people who are incarcerated?
1: It's my understanding that a surprising portion of the population, like 1 in 3, something like that, at least knows someone or has someone close to them who has been incarcerated. And I think that you need to have people think about, like, what if this was someone close to you? What if this was your child, your sibling, your neighbor? I think that you would care how they were being fed. And everyone who is incarcerated is someone's loved one.
0: Yeah, absolutely. Well, we've got to close. I want to thank our listeners for joining us, remind everyone that Food Sleuth Radio is produced by Dan Hemmelgarn for KOPN in Columbia, Missouri. Most of all, I want to thank my guest, Ms. Jessie Silverman. She's a fellow registered dietitian, deputy director in the programs department at the Center for Science in the Public Interest. She's one of numerous authors of an important report that we've been talking about today titled Private Food, Public Harm, Privatized Food Service in Prisons and Jails. I'll provide a link to that report. Jessie, thank you so much for your time today and also this important work.
1: Thank you so much for letting me talk about it.
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4: 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Are you a fan of The Cure, Depeche Mode? Are you a fan of Led Zeppelin? Yes, Pink Floyd. 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
9: Naomi Klein.
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6: 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Welcome.
12: Our guest today, Donna Haraway, saw our future before we did. Decades before AI and climate crises were shaping our realities, Haraway, a visionary scholar and provocative feminist philosopher and scientist, was telling us something radical, namely that we were never separate from technology, never separate from other species, never separate from the planet itself, and that our survival depended on understanding those things. Are we self or cyborg? How do technologies shape power and resistance? How do we care for a world in tatters as ours seems so often to be? Donna Haraway helps us think about all those questions and more. But most critically, she urges us to think. Think generatively and together. She is Distinguished Professor Emerita in the History of Consciousness Department at the University of California, Santa Cruz, and an active participant in the Science and Justice Research Center and Center for Cultural Studies there. Her 1985 Cyborg Manifesto and 2003 work, The Companion Species Manifesto, helped blow up lots of old patriarchal, capitalist, binary, speciesist ways of looking at the world. and she offered an expansive, transdisciplinary, interspecies practice instead. She is clear-eyed about the mess that we have made, but believes we do have the tools we need to face that mess without despair or denial if, as she puts it, we stay with the trouble and do the work of worlding differently. What does that look like in practice? Well, more and more people today are turning to Haraway's work for a roadmap, and no wonder. It's more relevant now than ever, it seems. But I suspect she will resist the whole idea of handing over a roadmap. As you'll see, I'm especially honored and happy to welcome Donna Haraway to Laura Flanders and Friends. Donna, welcome. I'm so glad to have you in this conversation.
9: Well, thanks. It's really a pleasure to be here.
12: Did you ever think when you were writing the Cyborg Manifesto in the 80s that we'd be here where we are today?
9: Yes and no. I certainly never expected that my own work would still be read, because I think I wrote it out of my own need to somehow come to terms with the situations that we were living. And we, of course, continue to live them in ever more dangerous ways. But what has both pleased me and astonished me is that the young folks, I get emails from kids in high school who said, you know, Professor Chavez assigned us the Cyborg Manifesto, and I don't understand it. Would you please explain? Things like that. I'm really astonished and also really heartened by the fact that young folks are reading this work because it speaks to the worlds that they are trying to figure out.
12: Am I right in thinking that you would reject the idea that you have a roadmap that you can just hand over to us?
9: Absolutely no roadmaps. I think that the folks who are responding in part to the passion and in part to the sense. Well, look, I like to talk about thinking as a game of string figures, as a game of cat's cradle. And at the very least, it takes two hands, and it can be played with many partners. It's not something that can be played with one. It requires action and passion, passing on and taking up, dropping threads, inheriting patterns, passing on patterns. I think of it as a thinking technology, and it requires thinking with, thinking together, and inheriting a tremendous amount, but also taking the risk to try a new pattern, to invent something that may very well fall apart in your collective hands, but that the threads can be taken up and we can think again.
12: Well, I have to say, I fear that cat's cradle approach is not dominant in this moment of ours, to put it kindly.
9: It certainly isn't.
12: I wonder which of the stories that we're telling ourselves now so loudly is the one you think is most dangerous today.
9: I think the most dangerous of the stories, which is a complex story cycle, is the story of authoritarianism and the division of the world into friend and enemy, and the production of others as killable, as those to be despised. The way authoritarianism works, taking advantage of our capacities for a kind of participatory sadism, for our kind of being enlisted in theaters of revenge and theaters of attack out of our own sense of lack, being enlisted in that way for authoritarian systems, really on a worldwide basis, that are also simultaneously profoundly engaged in the ongoing reinvention, in the ongoing practice of racial capitalism, that the extraction of value for some so as to shunt it upwards to a few, that kind of authoritarianism coupled with contemporary finance capital, contemporary climate and biodiversity destruction, and contemporary persecution of migrants across the world, really, even while more and more migrants are being produced by the very crises caused by these systems of extraction of value.
12: In the Cyborg Manifesto, and also in the Companion Species Manifesto, you urge us to understand our own selves differently. Can you elaborate on those ideas and how you think they connect to this moment?
9: Yeah, first of all, I don't think of a self as a kind of isolated individual. We're networked materialities with deep histories. An individual is embedded deeply in worlds with other people, with other organisms, with living and non-living parts of the world, that to be a self is to come to a thicker appreciation and accountability for the way we're embedded in the world and act in the world. That's what I mean by being a proper self.
12: And the cyborg part?
9: Well, the cyborg part, let me tell a story. Okay, my first teaching job was in Honolulu, okay, in the early 1970s, which was the era of the electronic battlefield in the Vietnam War and Robert McNamara's transformation of the Pacific Theater into a theater of electronic war. The Vietnam War is really where that happened. And so when I first met digital warfare and understood that as a teacher of fashion design majors and tourist industry management majors and all sorts of majors who were not going to be scientists, that my job was to somehow develop with them what I later called situated knowledges, understandings of the world in which we're embedded, and to which we are accountable. In system sciences and digital systems, particularly in the form of war, were really prominent. But also, and simultaneously, I was never sympathetic toward an anti-technology point of view or a solution to the ravages of technology in the hands of the warlords, if you will, that the only possible response to all of that is some kind of, quote, return, close quote, to nature, as if there was this nature outside human activity to which we could, in some barely secularized story of return to Eden, to barely secularized Christian religious notion of return, either return to a state of nature or being blissed out of the complexities of history in some kind of techno-apocalypse. These are technologies like any other. And we need to be skillful players in these technological worlds. Look at what happens to the land when the data centers are built and the kind of energy demands. Look at the sterilization of the land. Look at the removal of life and death, of ongoingness, through the building of these massive energy plants that are necessary for the running of contemporary cyborg life. But also look at Lynn Randolph's amazing painting that was done in 1989, specifically in relationship to the student demonstrations in Tiananmen Square. And Lynn titled this painting Cyborg. Watch the skeletonization of her fingers on the keyboard. Look at the cosmological scientific diagrams behind her. Look at the spirit tiger around her shoulders. And think for just a minute of all of the ways that contemporary cyborg worlds are vital and are our responsibility.
10: That was Donna Haraway lecturing at the Next Nature Museum for Friday Next, organized in collaboration with the Premium Erasmium Foundation.
9: There's no story of the origin of civilization in Mesopotamia leading through the various stages of technology to Elon Musk. Rather, there's a very interesting, diverse history of humanity on this planet. There are plenty of peoples in the world who have maintained their understanding of becoming, my language, becoming with, of a kind of collaborationist humanity that is built into ways of life and into very living story practices. So no question that indigenous peoples are key actors in our current moment, and this is true around the world. But also, I have really high stakes in saying, look, even people like you and me, you know, who grow up out of these Euro-capitalist theories of the individual and their authoritarianisms. After all, fascism of the 30s, as well as the fascism of today, are profoundly capitalist, are profoundly involved in economic systems of extraction. And, as my friend Katie King always says, there's way more going on than you thought of an interesting and positive kind, and way less than there should be. So, both of us, I think, could probably come up with all sorts of examples in our own lives of communities that are vital and that matter.
10: This is Laura Flanders and Friends. Laura's guest today is feminist philosopher, scholar, and author Donna Haraway, professor emerita in the history of consciousness and feminist studies at the University of California, Santa Cruz. For decades, Haraway's work has unsettled fixed ideas about nature, technology, power, and what it means to be human. Together, Laura and Donna consider expansive questions. How do we understand ourselves in an age of artificial intelligence? And how do we resist the pull of authoritarian monothought, the demand for certainty, sameness, and simple answers in a complex world? Coming up, Donna Haraway talks about cultivating what she calls responsibility, the practice, capacity to respond with care, accountability, and imagination, and how communities on the ground are putting that idea into action as they say no to contemporary authoritarianism. You can watch this episode and see examples of Haraway's work and Dog Friends at lauraflanders.org. While you're there, please subscribe to our newsletter to receive information on all of our web exclusives, including the full uncut conversation with today's guest. We'll be right back after a music interlude featuring the Opalopo No More Lies remix of We Rise by Groove Junkies, Opalopo, and Solara, courtesy of More House Music.

0: how are you seeing that in practice, and how are you practicing that kind of responsibility?
1: The cultivation of the capacity to respond, that we don't have a list of ethical rules. We have a capacity that needs to be enlarged to respond, to make living and dying better.
0: So not a checklist of people that you can agree with and disagree with, depending
1: That's
0: on where
1: right.
0: they
1: Neither
0: stand on things?
1: Neither a checklist of people nor a checklist of principles. I think of principles as sort of useful tools, maybe a little like a computer, but not the name of the game. The name of the game is cultivating that capacity to respond vitally, to be open. So with other colleagues, I've helped organize on campus, across the divisions, a kind of stand-up coalition. And the other thing I've been doing is organizing with the local immigrant support networks, training as a legal observer, training as a verifier, watching out for the ICE and Customs and Border Patrol presence in my town, showing up at information tables, at fiestas and fairs to pass out, know your rights cards, working with each other and with folks in town to protect immigrants as best we can.
0: One thing I would ask you is, how has your life been changed by kind of freeing yourself from being hemmed in by the binaries perhaps you were brought up with? And how have the structures that you've dared to build made your life different and joyful?
1: Well, the short answer is friendship. That networks of friends, past and present, just make all the difference in the world. And they aren't always activist friends, though often we make friends from the kinds of work we actually do, right? And that my sense is that showing up and engaging inevitably leads to the pleasures of knowing people you didn't know before, of ideas you didn't know how to think before, of, maybe even learning how to dance a little bit, which you never knew how to do. My sense is that this is fundamentally about friendship.
0: So how did it work for you?
1: My colleague Susan Harding has a son, Marco, who was adopted at a young age. He came from Guatemala. And my husband Rustin and I and Susan and Marco have had dinner together at least once a week for 31 years, building odd kin, building a family. So, I think of the folks I know in the gay trans world are overwhelmingly the most creative in building kin of any group in society that I personally know. And so I've been lucky to have a lot of to have my life built in patterns of odd kin, as well as a really good bio family. I wouldn't trade my brother with anybody. I mean, really, really good bio family.
0: Your family includes not just humans.
1: Absolutely. My family includes particularly dogs and hens. We only have three hens right now. We have Café con Leche and Blackjack and Cacao. And we only have two dogs now, both former street dogs.
2: There you go. What a good dog.
1: One is called Shindichu. And the other is called Oz. Both came off the street.
2: Good girl. Wait.
0: We've talked about animals, about students, about learning, about thinking. There are threads to all of this. And I wonder if you want to pick some of them out. Like, if there is a thread to your thinking and the way that you live.
1: Yeah.
0: Do you have tips for people as they try to thread their own life in a similarly radical way?
1: I have a term, which seems technical at first glance, but it isn't, ontological choreography, holding together the threads of ways of being in patterns that you don't, the patterns have rules, but you don't know what's going to happen in advance. The purpose of the pattern really is to open up what has not happened yet, to open up something new. And agility did that. Playing with a dog does that. You learn each other's patterns for sure, and you learn to integrate them. And there are all kinds of disciplines for that. But what it's for is opening up that kind of joy that comes from something that just wasn't there before, a kind of whoa emerges from the good run, something that you may as well call miraculous, that emerges from that dance.
0: I think the poet and essayist June Jordan used to talk about just, it's as simple as opening a hand, beginning.
1: Yeah.
0: If you were to write a new manifesto or revisit that manifesto of 85, what would be in it today?
1: Well, there's no way that this cyborg manifesto today would have to deal with the open AI world that didn't exist then. There would be technological developments that would have to be incorporated. And I would talk about what I think of as monocultures of the mind, the kind of flattening of thinking into that kind of instrumental thinking. Remember in Hannah Arendt, who was writing about the Nazis and the banality of evil, talked about skill and competence being turned into functional obedience, a function, you know, you're always being a functionary as opposed to a real professional. And we see the Trump administration firing real professionals and replacing them with functionaries who could achieve ends in a kind of a monoculture of the mind, a kind of flattened mode of thinking. I would definitely talk more about different kinds of thinking. Again, using Hannah Arendt's injunction, think we must, and that thinking is training the mind to go visiting, to know something that is not yourself. Well, I think in monocultures of the mind, it's a bit the opposite. We're trained to repeat ourselves again and again. So a cyborg manifesto would have to spend more time with that for sure.
0: Take on the algorithms.
1: And then the algorithms and what we are allowed, the structuring of our world through the mining of databases and the construction of algorithms that give us this world rather than the world we need. So finding the ways to build the world we need and say no to the world that we are given so easily.
0: The one element of now that we've perhaps understressed is patriarchy. And I named you as a feminist. Do you call yourself
1: Yes.
0: a feminist?
1: Oh, yes, absolutely. The fight against patriarchy never ends. It's like cleaning the toilet. You have to do it every couple of days. So I think of the fight against patriarchy and all that goes with it as the ordinary work that decent human beings have to do. But what really enlivens my feminism is that I simply love women. I love women and girls. I think women and girls are kind of amazing, not counting the fascist women and girls, although part of them is probably amazing too. But no, I think that feminism is an affirmative position in the world that affirms, all of the words are inadequate. Female is inadequate, but it's all of that and more. I think feminism is an affirmative, it's about living and dying well with each other, where women and girls are acknowledged and integrated and powerful. It's that. That's my feminism.
0: I did think that we might not be still fighting this at this point.
1: Wouldn't you think? No, really. Wouldn't you think? We could at least have a composting toilet and throw all the patriarchs into it.
0: Oh, well, but you just used that word compost. And I have to ask you about that, because we've been talking recently on this program about the mandate to be useful and productive and functional, and the critique of that we get from the disabled world. And you've critiqued it, too, with this fascinating use of the word compost. So when you say compost, what are you thinking about?
1: Compost piles are a multi-species endeavor that turn waste into soil, that turn waste into nutrient, that take the detritus of our world and rework it, recycle it in a multi-species way to make something enriching. In this case, to help my onions grow.
0: So maybe we could think of ourselves as species that are capable of making something of this waste that we have also created. It's a very Zen, very Donna Haraway kind of idea.
1: Yeah, and also I learned from my Buddhist friends on the do no harm, that kind of emptying out and not always being productive, but allowing yourself to be and be open and be empty, all of that. And I, you know, At various times, I've been called a postmodern or a posthumanist or a post whatever, and I get grumpy, and I say, no, I'm not posthuman, I'm compost. That we are all already, always, we are compost. We are a multi-species, ongoing kin group. We are odd kin as ourselves.
0: I'll ask you the question that we ask all our guests before we close, and that is about the future. You've thought about storying, telling stories. I love that you use it as a verb. What's the story you think the future will tell of us now? I don't know, looking forward 25, 50, 100 years. What do you think the future will say about us?
1: Well, I hope they're amazed at how stupid we are because they've managed to solve all these problems. But I don't. I actually am quite worried, in all honesty, as I think most thinking people these days are worried. I think that biodiversity losses are permanent. There will be no going back to before, and I think that our near futures are in danger. That said, I also don't spend a lot of time. I'm not very sympathetic to thinking about the future. Because I think our job is to make the present, which is has deep time to it, and the present is not instantaneous, it's thick. And I think our job is to make this thick present better. And that's the best thing we can, if futures are to be more livable, the best chance is if we figure out how to make the present livable.
0: I appreciate that. Donna Haraway, thank you so much for your work and for spending this time with us today.
1: Well, thank you, Laura.
0: I'll admit it, talking with Donna Haraway made my head spin. She has a way of turning every noun into an active verb and every sentence into a paragraph. She interrupts grammar, and not just that, she interrupts the way we think and even speak. And that, I realize, is, of course, the point. In a period like this one, where we're constantly being told that people are more individualized and lonely and cut off, she reminds us that we as humans are constantly in relationship with others in a network of relationships on this planet, whether we like it or not. Stay with the trouble, she says, and you are part of thick time, making a story that is not over yet. Nothing about that could be finite, which is perhaps why I particularly appreciate her answer to my question about the future. Let's focus, she says, on the present. We're making it as we speak and think. You can find my full uncut conversation with Donna Haraway, which is absolutely worth listening to, through subscribing to our free podcast or our newsletter. 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Till the next time, stay kind, stay curious, keep thinking. Thank you, Donna. For Laura Flanders and friends, I'm Laura. Thanks for joining us.
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3: And welcome, brothers, sisters, working class heroes. This is the Rick Smith Show. Thanks so much for being here today on the big program. Lots to get to, lots to talk about. Our man baby is pitching a fit. We are seeing a presidential meltdown temper tantrum. Oh my gosh, not getting the cereal he wants in the cereal aisle. Wow. And the Republican senators, well, they're the ones who took the brunt of it on Wednesday. And as I was reading about, the temper tantrum and all the stuff, I kept going, I think it's almost like Trump wants to lose the Senate as well as the House. And there's even some murmurs inside Republican operatives going, how bad does he want to lose? On Wednesday, Trump abruptly canceled a scheduled signing ceremony for the 21st Century Road to Housing Act. Now, we talked about this yesterday. I think there's some good things in this. I think it could be a lot better. It's a lot of... When you have the kind of bipartisanship that this piece of legislation has, it's not going to be perfect for everybody. It's not going to make everybody happy. It got by. In fact, it got by in enormous fashion. 358-32 in the House, a solid veto-proof majority, and 85-5 in the Senate. Again, another solid veto-proof majority. But Trump says, not going to sign it. Not till I get mine. And he's demanding that Congress pass the Save America Act. And we know what that is. That's the voter ID bill. That's the papers, please bill. You're going to have to, every time you vote, you're going to have to papers. And now you got people going, well, I have to do this all the time. I've said before, I'm not against voter ID. If the burden is not on the individual to have to go and hunt all this stuff down. If you're going to mandate that everyone has an ID to have access to their constitutional right and their constitutional ability to participate in this wonderful experiment of self-governance, if you're going to put that roadblock in the way, you've got to have an off-ramp or a detour. And I've said before, look, if you make it that they're free, you help get with the documents, you make it easier to access that stuff, I'm all in favor. But that's not what this is. This is another roadblock, another barrier to people being able to have access to exercise their right to the franchise. So now Trump's throwing his temper tantrum, throwing his fit in the Senate because, not mad at them, wants his pound of flesh because he believes, and look, I know some conservative operatives who believe the only way they're not going to lose the Senate and the House is to exclude a bunch of poor people. That's really what this is. This is about putting a barrier between poor people and the election and in their elections. Say it what it is. It is what it is. They believe this is the only way. But under the U.S. Constitution, and this is where rest assured, Trump can booger up what could have been his legacy and greatest legislative achievement. He could have. He could have said, I'm going to put my name on it. So he's got 10 days, if I remember right, to either sign it or to veto it. If he doesn't do that, it automatically becomes law without signature. which, you know, you go back to civics class, that's part of it. I got to be a little stunned that Trump would take this position. Not the fact that he wants his pound of flesh. I understand it's how his mind works. He's got some leverage. You know, leverage those poor people who are going to help get housing by taking their right to vote away. Or I shouldn't put it that way. That's a bit over the top. By putting major barriers in the way for poor people to be able to vote. And I'm not saying that poor people are stupid or can't get over the obstacles, but by putting more obstacles in the way, you ensure that poor people can't take a day off work, aren't going to spend a whole day trying to hunt down documents or go through all of this stuff that they're trying to put in the way because, well, they can prove nobody is doing what they claim. I mean, that's the part that gets me. This is a solution in search of a problem, and they can't even find the problem. But again, are we surprised? And the answer is no, because this is who they are. This is who they're going to be. It's who they've always been. And if anyone says, you know, I'm surprised how bad it's been, you weren't paying attention to us in the run-up to the 24 election. And also, you really weren't paying attention to Trump's first term. Now, as I said the other day, Trump's first term was a little more comical because there were still people in positions going, yeah, we're not going to break the law. Yeah, we don't want to go to jail for this. Yeah, we don't want to target. Yeah. There were still people who had a conscience, even if it was their own radical self-interest. The loyalist sycophants and yes men that he's got around him now, well, I'm not so sure. So going to be interesting to see how this plays out. Also, our man baby throwing a temper tantrum at the oil companies. And again, this is, you know, I loved when conservatives were, your oil companies aren't gouging and the president doesn't do this stuff. You know, it's Joe Biden's fault. It's Joe Biden's fault. Trump has now come out and said that the oil companies are gouging. yeah, and look, his own oil buddies, his allies, his campaign contributors, he's claiming that the prices haven't come down fast enough because I'm sorry. The Strait of Hormuz, is that wide open yet or is it closed again? Or is it open or is it closed? Again, I don't agree with the statement that the president can change the price of oil and has much to do with the price at the pump. I always defended Biden saying it wasn't his situation. The war in Russia had a huge part of that. But the analogy I use is of a football coach. A football coach has never, never scored a touchdown. No football coach has ever kicked a field goal. No football coach ever made a tackle. Well, except for maybe Woody Hayes years ago, but you got to be old enough to remember that. No coach has ever won a game. There's never been a coach that spiked the ball in the end zone and said, look what I did. But I have, and any sports fan will tell you, I have watched a lot of coaches lose games. And that's Trump. The reality is he's not going to, his decisions on most things aren't going to move the needle very much. But when you start a war, and you start a war where the only ace in the hole that the other person has is to cut oil supply off of the globe, I don't know. That seems like a bonehead call. That seems like, you know, running a spread formation draw on your own 1-inch line. It seems like a bad idea, no matter how you draw it up. And this is not surprising that most voters are now saying in a new Quinnipiac poll, 60% think our action against Iran was not worth it. Now, the sycophants, 34%, absolutely all on board. Those are the fives. They're still left. 45% of us believe that we are now weaker because of this. Thank you, Donald Trump. 33%, again, with the folks who think it was worth it, think that we're actually in a stronger position. I don't believe we're in a stronger position. I think we've opened up the window towards Iran, knowing they now have an economic nuke. And if they want to close the strait, man, that's, well, it works. We touched the hot stove and realized we got burned. Your thoughts, Rick at TheRickSmithShow.com. Right back. I'm Rick Smith, and this is Labor History in Two. On this day in labor history, the year was 1938. That was the day President Franklin Delano Roosevelt signed the Fair Labor Standards Act. The night before he signed that landmark act, he addressed the nation in one of his famous fireside chats. He explained to the American people the significance of the measure he would sign the next day. The president declared, "Except perhaps for the Social Security Act, it is the most far-reaching, far-sighted program for the benefit of workers ever adopted here or in any other country. Without question, it starts us towards a better standard of living and increases purchasing power to buy the products of farm and factory." The act set the standard of the 8-hour workday. The fight for the 8-hour day had been a long, hard-fought cause for labor. The act also set a minimum wage of 25 cents an hour. Upon its passage, some 700,000 workers would be eligible for this minimum wage. It also restricted the use of child labor and set a 40-hour work week. It took considerable effort to get the act through Congress. It underwent multiple compromises and revisions. Labor Secretary Frances Perkins, the first female cabinet member in U.S. history, was a champion for the measure. The president recognized that there would be complaints over the measure coming from business. In his fireside chat, he warned, "Do not let any calamity howling executive with an income of $1,000 a day who's been turning his employees over to the government relief rolls in order to preserve his company's undistributed reserves tell you that a wage of $11 a week is going to have a disastrous effect on all American industry." Since 1938, the Fair Labor Standards Act has stood as one of the most significant bedrock laws for American workers. Labor History in Two, brought to you by the Illinois Labor History Society and The Rick Smith Show. For more information, go to laborhistoryin2.com, like us on Facebook, and follow us on the Twitters at Labor History in Two.
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3: So on Monday, New York City Mayor Zoran Mamdani signed an executive order directing the city to develop workplace protections for workers working in extreme heat. And it's about time. Look, I love the fact that he's taking the bull by the horns and going, we're going to make lives better. If anything of this Trump era has taught us something, is maybe just do it. That's why I've asked Charlotte Brody to come share some thoughts with us. Maybe help us through what this is. What it can be, and maybe if we can make it better. She's the Vice President of Health Initiatives at the Blue Green Alliance. You can check out their website, bluegreenalliance.org. Charlotte, thanks for taking time for us.
4: Happy to be here to talk about heat.
3: Absolutely. So walk me through, what is this? I mean, I'm being told that the mayor, the heat protection things for workers is real. It's not just drink water and don't die posters. What do you see as the most significant parts of this executive order that can help those folks on the front lines who are struggling in heat conditions?
4: Well, as you said, Rick, the big deal is that he's actually doing it, that he's ordering that the city will protect its workers from heat, and that the Department of Health will issue templates of what private employers should be doing at the same time. And the templates will include a recognition that some workers don't have shade, some workers don't have access to water, some workers don't have access to bathrooms.
3: Right.
4: So that if they drink the water, they can do what we need to do with the water that goes through our bodies. And so it's really starting with the worst first, the people who work on the street,
3: right,
4: and with special provisions for construction workers, paying attention to the problem and creating both guidelines and orders of what needs to happen to keep workers safe.
3: No, it's incredible. I mean, you know, they're going to make sure every city agency comes up with and creates this prevention plan. But, you know, are there any, you know, any safeguards? Are there any places that are non-negotiable? Are there things that that have to be? I mean, is there a template for each of the agencies to go through, or is it just leaving it up to them individually And I guess the other question is, how does it stack up to the heat model that you guys have been pushing for a while?
4: We have a checklist, which we hope the Mamdani administration will use to look at everything that needs to be in a good heat rule. You can find that at protectworkersfromheat.org and at the Blue Green Alliance websites, a checklist that we created with the steel workers, with SEIU. But the checklist is really pretty simple. Workers need water. Workers need rest. Workers need shade. And workers need to be educated about what heat stress feels like and how to prevent it from getting really bad and turning into heat stroke. And what to do to protect your sibling workers if you see that they're starting to exhibit any of the symptoms.
3: What do you say to the person who goes, you know, this is going to be a drain on the budget. Now, is this, I guess the first question I should have is this for city workers only, or is this for all workers in the city? Who does this cover?
4: So the executive order cleverly protects city workers that are in Mamdani's power to protect more, and then create the example of what private employers could do at the same time. You know, federal OSHA could be doing this for every private and public employee.
3: Keyword there, could.
4: Right. And the Biden administration actually proposed a federal heat rule that had all of the right things in it. You know, there were some concerns. They exempted sedentary workers and teachers, for example, would have been exempted. And there wasn't enough thought to what happens at a workplace that's usually air conditioned, but then isn't. You got to have some rules in place for those workers as well. So the federal rule was pretty good that the Biden administration proposed. And the Trump administration has done nothing really to move that rule forward. And there's been several attempts by Republicans in Congress to forbid OSHA from ever finalizing a heat rule that would protect all workers. So here's Mayor Mamdani, like, you know, diving into the breach and saying, of course, this should be done federally. Of course, this should be done for all workers. But we're going to do what we can in the city of New York to protect our folks.
3: No, and this is where I talk to my union brothers and sisters, especially those in the trades who are the ones out in this, and go, look, you know, Trump talked a game, but the actions are more important. Look what he did to OSHA. Look what he was trying to do to NIOSH and to MSHA. And look at what they do, as opposed to the rhetoric that you keep hearing spewed from their sycophants and loyalists. And this is one of those issues that Republicans have been horrible on. And in fact, there have been states where localities have passed these kind of standards only to have the state preempt them. I think Florida is one of them.
4: Florida and Texas have both done that.
3: So if you were to protect your local citizens, the state's going to come in and say, no, you can't, which is insane to me. But yet I keep hearing from people that, you know, Trump cares about workers. And I'm like, I don't think so.
4: Talk is cheap, right? But if you look at the assaults, not just on worker safety and health, but on the NLRB, and on bringing back manufacturing to the United States, something that the Blue Green Alliance cares a lot about and worked really hard on in the Biden administration, this president has shown his disregard for working people every step of the way.
3: And even as they destroy working conditions, they make things worse. The manufacturing jobs aren't coming back under this administration. In fact, I think we're at the lowest number of employment in probably 50 or 70 years or whatever the number I saw was, which is, again, indicative of what this administration's done. I want to go back to the executive order, though, because as I understand it, and you can help me here, it also requires agencies to look at construction site requirements and study heat-related comp claims and actually collect data. Again, I go back to comparing it to the Trump administration, who, whenever someone gives them bad news, they fire them and destroy the idea of collecting data and getting information. What could this kind of data unlock in terms of, stronger enforcement, making workplaces safer, and so that this isn't just another, you know, we're just gathering, you know, data to sit on a shelf somewhere. How can this help?
4: So last year, a really important study came out that couldn't happen again because the Trump administration has removed this requirement for data. But it showed that it's not just that more people show up in emergency rooms with heat stroke on a hot day. It's that all accidents and injuries go up when it gets hot, that when it's 85 or above, we just can't work as efficiently and as carefully as we can when it's 72 degrees. And so what the Mamdani administration is doing is adding, I think, to the evidence base where we look at, again, is it also true in New York that compensable worker injuries, workers' comp, workers' comp, claims, that's the word I'm looking for, will go up for all injuries and accidents when it just gets really hot, whether it's indoors or outdoors. We just don't work as efficiently.
3: No, fatigue makes you do stupid things.
4: The payment, whatever it costs to do this, really will be less than what's saved by having workers able to do their jobs.
3: Now, that's one of the things I gotta tell you, that's one of the things I like about Mamdani. Is that, you know, he says, look, you know, it makes no sense not to do these things because the longer term savings, and he connects the dots in a way that I don't know that a lot of politicians do effectively. And this is one of those.

0: combined. And now that this is being taken on at this level, do you think this kind of pushes the narrative back to the national level to maybe there'll be some kind of push, or is this just going to be a one-off in New York City or in blue areas that want to help working people be better and safer and more productive?
1: I wish I thought that this would be transformational and would change the direction of the Trump administration on protecting workers from heat or protecting workers from anything else. But I can't go there. I can go to, we're about to start writing a heat rule in the state of Virginia, and what Mayor Mamdani did helps us move that process forward. There's active bills in Pennsylvania and New Jersey, and an attempt to reissue a proposed heat rule in New Mexico. And I think what the mayor has done in New York will encourage those efforts to move forward, and hopefully more cities, both blue and red cities, to do what he's done.
0: But what do you say to the person who goes, well, you know, now New York's done this, you know, they're just, you know, jobs are going to leave. Nobody wants to do business in New York with all these job killing regulations.
1: I think there's never been any progress on workers' safety and health that hasn't had the threat that it will be the end of the economy as we know it, and that jobs will all move elsewhere. But the quality of our jobs has to matter, right?
0: I agree.
1: And there's plenty of evidence that treating workers well creates a better, stronger, more productive economy. And I think what the mayor has done in New York will be one more piece of evidence that you can live well and do well by working people.
0: So now that we've done the heat part, is there something else we should be looking at? You know, I don't know, toxic air, exposure to, you know, toxic chemicals, you know, better mental health treatments. Should we be doing other things along this line to help workers in the workplace, so that when they show up to work, they go home in the same condition they came to work in?
1: It sounds good to me. And I would add that we should be doing more on chemical safety. You know, I still am living with the horror of what it meant to kill 11 workers in Longview, Washington, in a plant that had been cited over and over again for not being safe enough in the use of dangerous chemicals. So it's one more place where I think the Trump administration is going the wrong way and taking away the rules that are in place to prevent chemical disaster. And we have to be figuring out what we can do to put those rules back and add more, so that living near a chemical facility doesn't mean you get evacuated, and doesn't mean that workers die.
0: So let me ask you on the political side of this, and I know you're a non-political organization, but my hope is that Democrats, who brand themselves as the party of workers, but they, you know, they move slowly on things. They're on the right side of some things, on most things, but kind of move slowly and more cautiously. And you know, I look at Abigail Spanberger and Virginia, and I'm a little cautious. But is this not a lead? And maybe are there lessons here for other Democratic mayors or governors to take bold action, to actually do something, so you can point to go, hey, look what we did, and look who it helps, and have some kind of an accomplishment to run on. Do you see this as part of that?
1: I hope so. You know, there was a recent article that Stephen Greenhouse did about how white working class men are disappointed in Donald Trump. As they should be, as the evidence shows. But that doesn't mean they're going to vote for Democrats unless the Democrats give them someone to vote for who really has a platform that
0: been saying that for
1: wants
0: years.
1: To make life better.
0: Yeah, I've been saying
1: people.
0: That for years. So last question I've got for you. And I know you're a non-political organization. I get that. But if you're talking to a politician, you got the ear of, let's say, every Democrat or every Republican in the country. How do you talk to them about heat, about climate, about workplace health issues, so it lands with working class voters who are just trying to get home alive at the end of their day? You know, how do we make how do we connect with them?
1: I would show them the polls that show that people distrust corporations more than ever before in the history of polling, and that this is the right time to show that government can create some guardrails around corporate power that make work safe

0: that keep work in the United States and reinvest in communities and build a better future where we restore a middle class.
1: Yeah, I don't use the middle class frame, but I say restore prosperity to the working class, because ultimately we punch a clock for a living. We should share in the prosperity that our labor creates, and we should be able to go home at the end of the day in the same condition we showed up in. At least that's my view. But Charlotte, I appreciate the time. Where can some folks go if they want to do more to maybe push this issue in their local community? You got some resources. I know protectworkersfromheat.org is one of them. You got any other suggestions?
0: I think you could go to the bluegreenalliance.org and see all of the work we're doing, not just on protecting workers from heat, but on trying to build a new green economy that's good for working people. Yeah. And sometimes even makes them middle class people.
1: Yeah, well, on the green economy side, Donald Trump did accomplish something. He created a green pool. It's the new Green Deal, I guess.
0: It's the new, I like it. And as slimy as he is. Did I say that? I'm sorry.
1: Charlotte, thank you so much. I appreciate your time. Great stuff. Charlotte Brody, Vice President of Health Initiatives there at the Blue Green Alliance. Make sure you check out the website, bluegreenalliance.org. Also, protectworkersfromheat.org. I want to hear your thoughts. Email me, rick@thericksmithshow.com. Right back. Stick around. I'm Rick Smith, and this is Labor History in 2. On this day in labor history, the year was 1943. That was the day the Smith-Conley War Labor Disputes Act was passed. In the years before Taft-Hartley, it was considered the foremost slave labor bill. It gave the president the power to seize and operate war industries confronted with strikes or lockouts interfering with war production. It also criminalized any future strikes in seized plants with $5,000 fines and up to a year in prison. And it held unions in war-related industries liable for damages incurred if they failed to give 30-day strike notices. The law was passed just 4 days after miners struck in protest of a War Labor Board decision that denied all of their contract demands. Congress overrode President Roosevelt's veto in passing the act. But critics argued that FDR vetoed the bill over parts that did not go far enough to suppress strikes. President Roosevelt argued for a proposed amendment that would, quote, enable us to induct into military service all persons who engage in strikes, stoppages, or other interruptions of work in plants in possession of the United States. The bill effectively criminalized any worker that dared to defy the wartime no-strike pledge, even as wages and working conditions quickly deteriorated in the face of massive defense industry profits. Miners were outraged by threats of conscription and jail time if they dared to strike. United Mine Worker President John L. Lewis refused to comment on the act, but other United Mine Worker leaders lamented that the bill would hurt AFL and CIO unions. As far as the United Mine Workers were concerned, though, the bill wasn't worth the paper it was written on. The act expired in June of 1947. It was superseded by the detested Taft-Hartley Act. Labor History in 2 brought to you by the Illinois Labor History Society and The Rick Smith Show.
2: Once upon a time, conservative ideologues opposed government interference in the holy magic of the marketplace. Take energy policy, for example. Right-wing cheerleaders of fossil fuels demanded that government must keep its fat thumb off the scale of free market competition between big oil and those frilly new alternative sources of energy. Where did those market purists go? Into the White House, the Cabinet, and Congress, where they have mutated into big government bullies attacking renewable energy enterprises while hyping and subsidizing the corporate profiteers of dirty energy. Trump himself hasn't merely put his thumb on the scale, he's hauled his entire hulk onto it. For example, this month, he lavished a $700 million gimme of our tax dollars to prop up coal production, a dirty fuel the market is abandoning. Wait, there's more. This month, he paid another $700 million of our dollars to Invenergy, an offshore wind energy firm, not so it could produce electricity, but to cancel 4 wind farms it had planned to build. Yes, he paid the company to not produce wind energy. Trump declared that even though wind power is less costly than coal, he found windmills ugly. So here's my advice to the wind industry. Gold plate your turbines and label them Trump Towers, and maybe stage a series of cage fights on some of them. Trump is all about hype and spectacle, so there you go. This is Jim Hightower saying, meanwhile, the actual marketplace is loudly saying no to fossil fuels and yes to renewables. Get this, wind now routinely surpasses coal as a supplier of electricity to America. And last month, solar power also surpassed coal. Political bullying aside, renewables are the future.
3: Welcome back to The Rick Smith Show. Now, here is Rick Smith.
1: So, do you remember when they told us they were going to be efficient? In fact, even created a Department of Government Efficiency, put our trillionaire in charge of it, and said we're going to squeeze that quarter, that taxpayer's quarter, till the eagle screams, and it's going to be great for well, someone. The folks over at Public Citizen have put out a plan. It looks like the Trump government efficiency plan looks a lot like lighting dollars on fire. And as Public Citizen says, Doge buyouts paid out at least $11 billion to nearly 140,000 federal workers to not work. And again, we were told this was going to be the administration that runs like a business. I don't know many businesses that do this. You know, we were told they were going to drain the swamp. I didn't realize they were going to drain it and install a hot tub. And here joining me to walk through some of this, I've asked Doug Pasternak to come share some thoughts. Doug is the research director at the Trump Accountability Project. You can check out their work over at citizens.org. Doug, thanks for taking time for us.
4: Yeah, thank you.
1: Great gig, I got to tell you. And I'm sure that you have a lot to do every day delving into, well, just how unaccountable this administration's been.
4: There's absolutely a lot to do. And like you said, every day there's something new. So it keeps us busy.
1: Now, $11 billion, billion with a B. That's not million. That's not thousands. That's billion with a B. We were told that this kind of waste wasn't going to happen. What happened?
4: In the effort to try to shrink the government, the Trump administration was so incredibly inefficient and haphazard in the way they went about that they spent at least $11 billion, or figures show between $11 billion and $15 billion, to pay 140,000 federal workers to essentially stay home. They even sent out an email with frequently asked questions saying, you know, if you want to take vacation, you can do that too. We'll pay you until you end up retiring, which in some cases was months, you know, 9 months or more. So it was a complete waste of federal taxpayer dollars.
1: So, but the argument that I get from people, well, you know, we got to get rid of the bloated workforce. So the question is who did the work of the people who they got rid of? Because you could also argue, well, he could have just fired them because he's our Lord and King. So this was the more humane option. What do you throw out at that?
4: I think there are a couple of responses to that. One, the way you go about that should be strategic, and it should be thought out, and it should be a reasonable, efficient way of doing it. What the Trump administration showed was they essentially forced these workers out to retire. And then because it was so mismanaged, we documented at least 10 agencies, and it's probably more, that had to rehire workers to come back. There was no plan.
1: Right.
4: There was literally no plan in
1: Shock.
4: Place. The Government Accountability Office, GAO, which is a nonpartisan entity of Congress, they take requests from Democrats and Republicans alike. They've done several reviews on several agencies that had this resignation program, and they showed there was no strategy, it was mismanaged, it was not efficient, and the government wasted as you said, literally billions of dollars by doing this in such a manner.
1: Now, I'm told that Trump believes, and again, there's a lot to this because anything Trump believes must be absolutely the truth. But he believes that, you know, down the road, you know, way down the road, we're going to save $20 billion a year. So this is just a drop in the bucket because eventually it's going to have to come back. So does your analysis look at any of this or is this just more Trumpian creative math?
4: So we did not look at, you know, 10, 20 years down the road on this. Obviously, if you're cutting the workforce at some point, you know, that potentially would save some money. But what we found was that the jobs that they were cutting were so critical. You were having, you know, IRS officials that were being fired and rehired because they couldn't get tax refunds out on time. You had people at VA clinics that couldn't get appropriate medical care because there weren't enough employees. You have a decimation of firefighters and other critical jobs. So these are jobs that were really critical. And again, there was no strategic thought to doing this
1: right.
4: in a rational manner. And it just shows, as you said, the inefficiency of this. A CEO at a private company, in my mind, would absolutely have been fired if they handled a reduction in force this way.
1: But you know,
4: there's absolutely no doubt about it.
1: No, but I, you know, if you're going to run it like a business, we've become accustomed to these kind of buyouts to get rid of the older workers, to bring in younger workers, to kind of have a turnover. This isn't what this was. This was just a destruction of government. This is just, you know, a child with a hammer going through a glass factory causing a mess. Or am I being too critical?
4: No, I think you're being absolutely right. And the waste of the money there, we put out a chart in the report we did. There were so many other useful ways to spend this money. You know, you could have paid for the tuition for almost a million students for an entire year with the money we wasted on this. You could have paid for childcare. You could have paid for healthcare costs for, you know, literally hundreds of thousands of individuals. You know, instead, this money was thrown out the door. And, you know, Trump is focusing on the things he thinks are important, like the demolishing part of the White House or trying to, you know, paint the reflecting pool blue as opposed to, you know, what the public really needs.
1: Yeah, instead of wasting the $11 billion, or as I think your report says, up to $15 billion potentially, yeah. I think we could have probably gotten a reputable contractor to paint the pool. You know, maybe not just some. I don't know if you've seen the guy who runs the company that's Trump's buddy, but he looks like he came out of the central casting for the most nefarious characters on Despicable Me. I mean, it's really just, I don't know where they dug him up, but this is what we got. So let me ask you, you know, when you look at the broader Doge movement, when you look at what they were doing, does a pattern kind of emerge of, you know, how they break it and how we end up paying for it? And, you know, as you look through the destruction of that short period of time, you know, down the road, you know, how much is this going to cost us? Because you have some people who just hate government so much that, just to quote Grover Norquist, they want to drag it in the bathtub and drown it in the bathtub.
4: Well, I think the reality of what the government does sort of hit the Trump administration in the face because they fired all these workers and then realized they actually perform critical jobs. You know, as I mentioned, you know, you have veterans that couldn't get proper medical care as a direct result of this reduction in staff. The GAO pointed out that the IRS didn't even do an analysis of how many staff they needed until they fired people and rehired people back. So it's just, you know, a case study in ineffective, inefficient management.
1: Well, or you could look at it differently. Let me flip the script a bit on this, Doug, because again, these are people who don't believe in government. These are people who tell us government can't work. They tell us that, you know, government should do nothing and everything should be in the purview of private hands, for-profit hands. This kind of fits what they've been preaching. You know, we've given them the keys to our government and it's fit their idea. They're working to fit their ideology so that they can then come back to us and go, see, government doesn't work. We need to go over here to the private sector. And I look at Social Security as one of those places where we see across the country, we've got basically ghost towns going on in these buildings. They're trying to replace people with AI and folks are having a really difficult time getting through, getting information, or even getting signed up.
4: Yeah, I don't know how to, you know, emphasize more for folks that believe in a smaller government. There may be rational reasons for that in certain cases. And I'm not talking about, oh, you need tons of workers. The way the administration handled this in terms of trying to reduce the government was just like throwing darts on a dartboard. It was, you know, so haphazard. You know, there's the saying in construction, measure twice and cut once.
1: Exactly.
4: You know, and this was a case of where they didn't do any of that.
1: Yeah, they
4: didn't
1: measure.
4: Simply buying into, we don't need any of these people. The government doesn't do anything. They're not going to help us. Let's get rid of them all. And what this proved was that they're really critical jobs, you know, again, from fighting fires to public health issues to, you know, national security. The Defense Information Security Administration had to rehire people that were fired. Cybersecurity positions in DOD have been cut tremendously. You know, I think cybersecurity is a really critical need. You know, this is really just a sort of slapdash way of trying to do this, even if you believe that you need smaller government.
1: Well, let me ask you the other side of this, because, you know, where, as you're talking on, my mind's going, okay, they had to hire all these people back. They got paid to leave, and then they had to hire them back. Did they get to keep the money at least?
4: I believe so. I don't, you know, on the specifics, we didn't drill down and we couldn't get to specific people in those circumstances. But a lot of them were literally being paid to sit home. And the directive from the Office of Personnel Management, it even said something to the effect like, we don't mind if you take your, quote, dream vacation, you know, while you're sitting at home and the taxpayers are paying you. You know, all of these people wanted to keep working,
1: right,
4: and maybe it would have been rational to give them a couple of weeks notice, you know, a more reasonable way. But that's not what happened here. You're just, you know, you're cutting people so quickly, so fast, and breaking stuff along the way in a way that didn't need to occur.
1: But I argue that was always the plan. The plan was never about being efficient. The plan was never about running government in a more smooth, efficient way and delivering better services for cheaper costs. That, I don't believe that was ever the intention. I believe what we got was the intention. And my problem is we're going to have to clean this mess up. And as you said, 140,000 people left. A lot of them didn't come back. These were people who were career people. These are folks who were talented, trained, understood the job. And I come back to, and I wonder, I know you didn't probably look into this, but what's it going to cost us in 5 years, in 10 years, because of the brain drain that just happened because of this? And you know, what's it going to cost us down the road, I guess, is the question.
4: Yeah, it's hard to, you know, as you imply, it's hard to predict, you know, what it is going to cost, but certainly is going to have a tremendous cost. You know, if you don't have enough firefighters to fight fires, enough public health officials to deal with the next outbreak, enough IRS officials to, you know, get people tax refunds on time. All of that is going to have an impact on everyday individuals across America, regardless of whether you're in a blue state or red state or what political ideology you have. It's going to impact everyone.
5: No, I agree. And, you know, the thing is, you know, most people want from their government the trains to run on time. They want what they're expected to get. And I, again, I come back to the responses I've gotten from people, especially on Social Security, has been their expectations are not being met because, look, there just aren't the people there. They have gone and they have created. And I believe it's a we're going to save it by destroying it kind of mentality. But it's going to cost us down the long in the long run. So if you could design a real efficient program that, you know, would actually help working people, actually save some tax dollars, and actually deliver a product and services to we the people, what would that look like? And, you know, is it possible to claw back some of the damage and undo? And I guess how long do you think it'll take?
4: Well, I guess I'm not an expert on figuring out, you know, how the process should work, but it would point to the Government Accountability Office, and their focus is on management, on proper management, on best practices. And if you read through some of their reports on the examples of the Trump administration just wantonly, you know, pushing people out the door, there was no plan. It was haphazard. It wasted money. And as you said, it's going to take years to rectify and correct.
5: Yeah, it's one of those scary situations because, you know, I look at the guy who's the head of OMB, this Russell Vought, I believe, is it Voight Vought, yeah. Who said he wants to make, you know, workers miserable. You know, he wants them viewed as villains, and he wants them to be terrorized and traumatized at work. And, you know, I got to be honest, mission accomplished, kind of.
4: In a large degree, I think a lot of people were miserable, and that's why they bought into this program, seeing the writing on the wall, you know, in terms of retiring early and that kind of thing. But again, you know, there are case examples that I think point out how this policy failed because, you know, they had to basically take a step back and rehire people. For jobs that they thought were totally not worth, you know, having people do, and they had to claw that back as a result. Yeah. So I think it shows, you know, the mismanagement of this program. And again, you're not talking a few million dollars here or there. You know, from our analysis, and this is based on Office of Personnel Management data that they've released, it was $11 billion to $15 billion.
5: Wow. That's a lot of zeros.
4: It's a lot of money, and it can go for a lot of really important things. They, again, I think all Americans, whether you're in a blue state or red state or Democrat or Republican, really need and care about.
5: Yeah, we could feed some kids. We could get some veterans homes. We could, I don't know, pay down the debt. We could do a whole bunch of things, but well, we didn't. So last question I've got for you as the research director at the Trump Accountability Project, you know, what are you looking at to now? I mean, this is bad. Is there more coming? Is there something worse where we should be paying attention to? What are you looking at?
4: So we're looking at a bunch of different things. And as you mentioned, there are, you know, things coming up every day. If folks have ideas, I'd welcome folks reaching out to us, but we've done reports on, ICE and its immigration policies and on conflicts of interest and on Trump's attack on inspector generals. And, you know, we have a lot more coming. It just takes time to put this all together.
5: Yeah. So, you know, how much is between you, me and the four walls, nobody else here, how much does Trump put in his pocket since he's been president? I mean, cause this is the grifter in chief. How much have they put in their pocket?
4: I mean, those stories have been out there, you know, I think, and people just need to look at the news. You know, my colleague also on the Trump Accountability Project, Zach Everson, really focuses on that, on how much money Trump and his family members are making. But it's incredible how much they have made during his presidency. Yep. And it's a direct result of his position in power. Because he hasn't, you know, divested. He's given his businesses to his sons. There are conflicts of interest everywhere you look.
5: Every
4: day. You know, in crypto and other areas that he's investing in. And, you know, I think the public is kind of numb and overwhelmed because, as you said, you know, there are new issues popping up on a daily basis.
5: No, it's but at least, hey, we got the fight on the lawn. So that was something, right? We got our circus. We spent a lot of bread on it, but we got our circus. Doug Pasternak, I appreciate you taking some time. Keep up the great work. I hope you'll come back and share some more Accountability Project news with us. Thanks so much.
4: Thank you. Appreciate it.
5: Want to hear your thoughts? You can check out the work that they do, the Trump Accountability Project, over at citizen.org. Want to hear your thoughts? rick@thericksmithshow.com. Quick break, right back. Stick around. I'm Rick Smith, and this is Labor History in Two. On this day in labor history, the year was 1893. That was the day that the Haymarket Martyrs Monument was dedicated at what is now the Forest Home Cemetery, just west of Chicago. The Haymarket Martyrs were 8 men convicted of throwing a bomb at a workers' rally in Chicago during the 1886 fight for the 8-hour day. The men were sentenced, although the prosecution had no evidence specifically tying these 8 men to the bomb. Some of them were not even present at the time of the explosion. 4 of the men were hung, 1 died in prison, and 3 were still incarcerated at the time of the monument's dedication. Lucy Parsons, the widow of martyr Albert Parsons, led the statue effort with the support of the Pioneer Aid and Support Association. The monument was designed by sculptor Albert Wienert. It includes 2 bronze figures, a woman depicting justice holding a fallen worker. At the base of the statue are inscribed the last words of one of the martyrs, August Spies. The day will come when our silence will be more powerful than the voice you are throttling today. The dedication of the monument was timed to coincide with the World's Columbian Exposition taking place in Chicago. Thousands of workers marched or took a train to the outskirts of the city to attend the ceremony. Today, the monument stands as one of the most sacred sites of labor. Many other labor and social justice activists are buried or have monuments near the statue. Today, the Illinois Labor History Society maintains the monument. Each year, visitors from around the world come to the cemetery to pay homage to the workers who gave their lives for the cause of labor. Labor History in Two, brought to you by the Illinois Labor History Society and The Rick Smith Show. 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
5: So look, I'm going to argue government's working exactly the way conservatives want it. It's exactly what Trump wants. It's exactly what the think tank world wants. It's exactly what our politicians want. They want dysfunction. They want to be able to break it so that they can privatize it. This has never been a secret with them. So am I shocked that everything that Trump touches breaks? No. Are we shocked? We shouldn't be, because first term Trump was no better. And now they're playing the victim card. Like, look, nobody plays the victim card like a conservative, and especially our man, baby Trump. And the Washington Post did a piece that caught my attention. They checked and they asked, are AI chatbots politically biased? They checked and they said, well, yes. And look, Trump and conservatives, like I said, love to scream that they're the victims. And nobody plays that card harder than they do. But when you strip away Fox News's drama and the think tank's memes and just put what people actually want, this country is quite left of center. So when they say, we checked, and yeah, you know, they are biased against conservative ideas because, you know, they say all this stuff. Understand, the chatbots everyone's freaking out about, they're basically high-speed mirrors scraping the internet and reflecting back the dominant view in the data that it's finding. And what it's on the internet. And again, conservatives love to play that victim card. Oh, they're mad against us. That data says Americans actually do like Social Security. They want health care. They want it to work. They support higher taxes on the rich. They think corporations have too much power. They think we should leave a future for our children. They think they want their government to be effective. You know, most people don't wake up demanding small government. They want a government that works. They want trains that run, hospitals that don't bankrupt you when you get sick, safe workplaces, a floor you don't fall through if you get sick or, heaven forbid, lose your job or some other thing happens. So look, when the right yells, bias, the bots are all bias, the bots, understand, they're the ones running a lot of these bots. But what they're really mad at, what they're really mad at is that once you get past their noise machine, once you get past all of the screaming and the carrying on and the tons of hours of just propaganda and nonsense, once you get past that, what you find, again, away from the labels, what you find is that ordinary people actually want a functioning safety net. They actually want regulations and rules that favor workers over billionaires. They actually want an opportunity for themselves and their children and not more insider cronyism capitalism. They're actually pretty ticked for the most part that we now have a trillionaire. Say that again. Say that with me. We have a trillionaire. And I got to be honest, a year ago, I was going, you know, maybe in our lifetime, we're going to get a trillionaire. I didn't expect it to be in a year. And it's been interesting watching the victim crowd going, oh, they're going after our guy. Those mean, evil people. No, I get upset. I get angry when I see children going hungry. When I turn on the TV and there's an ad for St. Jude's, please donate so we can help sick children. And we're not doing that as a matter of course. When I get solicitations, please help the veterans. When you go, isn't that what we're supposed to be doing as a matter of course? Shouldn't that be top of the list? And all we get is, well, they're biased. They don't like us. And I go back to, look at how they govern. I haven't found anyone who's, other than on the internet, where people, as I've said a million times, people are just the worst versions of themselves, trying to own the libs or trying to get their seconds. But I haven't found anyone who will look me in the eye and say, yep, this is what I voted for. I'm so happy Donald Trump did all of this horrible. It's making my life.
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0: Summer means many different things to different people. To some, it might mean the thrill of a high-speed catamaran. Others like to float around and soak up a few stray rays. 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
7: All mixed up with Peter Beauchamp.

Let the Sun Come In. Before that, Langhorne Slim with Summer Days. Summer's coming towards me. Britta Phillips, One Fine Summer Morning. Manuel Meniscal and Surfboard, followed by Summer from The Perfect Planet. Dave Brubeck, Summertime, written by George Gershwin. Coming out of The Avalanches, Summer Crane. Laurel and Hardy with a little bit of In the Good Old Summertime. We opened up with a version from Paul Eakins and an audio fidelity recording of a calliope, like you'd hear in the circus. Sven Wunder, Natura Morta. George Martin and the Beatles with an instrumental from the expanded Abbey Road release, A Beginning. All mixed up. Peter Beauchamp, glad you tuned us in for this first show of the summer. Lots more to get to, including another version of In the Good Old Summertime, recorded over 100 years ago by the Hayden Quartet.

Summertime from The Ventures. We also heard them doing Hot Summer, The Asian Mashed, Johnny Polanski and The Summer Soldiers, Reverend Organ Drum with his version of A Shot in the Dark, Peru Stellar featuring Graham Candy, The Sun, I'll Follow the Sun, coming out of The Beatles from 1964, from Lord, Solar Power, and we opened up with In the Good Old Summertime from the Hayden Quartet. All Mixed Up, Peter Beauchamp, glad you tuned in. You can write to us at mixedup@pipeline.com or check out the playlists at mixedup.com.

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on a coconut island. I'd like to be a castaway with you. 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I would linger a while and just gaze into your lovely eyes of blue. 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There, the waves would make a pathway.

from an album, Hawaiian Cowboy. That's Slack Key Ohana and One More Day. Just One More Day. Chloe, recorded by Ry Cooter in Hawaii back when he put out his album Chicken Skin Music. The Farewell Blues from Hawaiian guitar legend Sol Hopi, coming out of Louis Armstrong and the Polynesians on a Coconut Island. Honolulu Baby from Laurel and Hardy, and Under the Bamboo Tree from Pete Stampfl. Frank Crummett with a recording from the early part of the 20th century, Ukulele Lady, Astrid Gilberto, and we opened up with Angelique Kijo singing about summertime, which arrives this week, wherever you may be. All mixed up, Peter Beauchamp, glad you tuned in, lots more to get to.

Well, I went down south for to see my gal, Polly Walla Doodle all day. 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I'm going to Louisiana for to see my Susiana, Polly Walla Doodle all day. 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

went to the river, I couldn't get across, and Polly Wally doodle all day. 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
2: Sinatra has always been my favorite singer. I've always admired his phrasing. He kind of did it like he wanted to, and that's kind of the way I do it.
3: Willie Nelson and Frank Sinatra might not have been an obvious choice to be friends, but they were. They each said their favorite singer was the other, plus they shared a deep love of the Great American Songbook. Willie celebrates his musical hero with a set of covers, all songs made famous by Frank Sinatra. In this hour, we'll listen to those songs and we'll hear from Willie and his bandmates, producers, and friends. I'm Jesse Scott. Welcome to Willie Nelson, That's Life.
4: I've been a puppet, a pauper, a pirate, a poet, a pawn, and a king. I've been up and down and

0: track and the race, 'cause that's life.
1: Willie was a teenager when Frank Sinatra started his career.
2: It goes all the way back to his first records when I was, you know, I wasn't that old. He was a few years older than me, but I've been a Sinatra fan ever since I heard him.
1: In the early 1980s, Willie's star power was rising. Concert promoters were booking Frank to open for Willie.
2: One of my biggest regrets is we were doing a show in Las Vegas, and he had opened the show for some reason, but he came to me afterwards and wanted to know if I would come by his house and hang out a while, and I had to go somewhere. So I always regretted that.
1: A friendship grew between Willie and Frank. You can hear the respect they had for each other when they appeared in a pair of public service announcements for NASA in the mid-1980s.
3: Willie, it's obvious that we don't share the same tailor. I mean, what do you call that thing there?
4: I call it my way, Francis.
3: Touché.
4: Right on.
3: But we do share the same feeling about space technology, don't we?
4: That's right. It's led to a lot of things that have helped all of us, city dudes and country cousins alike.
3: Take a look at one. It's called medical imaging. The images it generates are in color and more detailed than X-rays. Even subtle changes in small arteries show up.
4: They give a doctor a clearer picture of what's going on inside your body.
3: They can help him spot trouble without exposing you to harmful radiation.
4: And this medical imaging stuff is just one of the thousands of down-to-earth ideas that have come from space research.
3: What this casually dressed gentleman and I have found out, and want you to know, is that a lot of what's going on up there
4: benefits all of us down here.
3: Mm-hmm. Space technology.
4: This is what's in it for you.
1: This second PSA starts with Frank putting his arm around Willie and calling him Willie Boy. You can't make this stuff up.
3: Willie Boy, I'm glad we're doing this thing together.
4: Yeah, that's because we share the same feelings about space technology.
3: That's right. And it's led to benefits for all of us, too.
4: Like this little gizmo. It's a medical system that's implanted.
3: That means it releases medication automatically. Are you listening?
4: And they believe it'll be the way to treat diseases like diabetes in the years ahead.
3: And it came from space research.
4: One of the down-to-earth benefits for everyone.
3: Willie, me, and you.
4: Space technology.
3: This is what's in it for you.
1: Can't argue with that. For the next 10 years, Willie and Frank shared the bill at shows and benefit concerts, and Frank invited Willie to sing a duet on one of his albums. Now Willie honors his friend in song.

0: Nice Work If You Can Get It, sung by Willie Nelson. Frank Sinatra had a hit with that tune when he joined up with jazz legend Count Basie and his orchestra in the early 1960s. Willie Nelson.
1: I think I sing pretty much the way a jazz player would play. I go with the flow. I do what I want to do. This time, next time, it might be entirely different. It just depends on how I feel. And I think Sinatra did that a lot, too. He was my favorite singer, and I read somewhere where I was his favorite singer.
0: The story goes that Willie's album Stardust caught the ear of Frank Sinatra. It came out in 1978, a set of American standards done in Willie's own style. Willie knew these songs from early on. His sister Bobby played them on piano at home.
1: You know, I learned some of those songs, a lot of them, just sitting on the piano stool next to her. Well, she was probably 10 or 12, and I was not that old. But she was reading music, songs like Stardust, and that's where I first got introduced to those songs.
0: The Stardust album was a change for Willie. He had made his name as a singer and songwriter with a long string of original hits. Mickey Raphael has been the harmonica player in Willie's band since the early 70s.
2: Well, it was different for what I thought we had been presenting to the fans, but it was the American Songbook, and these were songs that Willie had grown up with. So I'm not going to argue with that. And who can argue with any of those songs? I mean, they're classics.
0: This record of covers isn't the first time that Willie Nelson has celebrated Frank Sinatra. A few years back, Willie put together an album called My Way.
1: Well, we did the first one, and it got a Grammy, so naturally they wanted another one. But the first one, I just wanted to do some songs that Frank Sinatra had recorded that I really loved. Favorites of mine and also his, because he'd had big hits on them.
0: Frank Sinatra loved getting hits, and to count them would take all day. Let's just say he sold over 150 million records and counting.
3: Just in time, I found you just in time. Before you came, my time was

0: Just in Time, sung by Willie Nelson. You're listening to Willie Nelson, That's Life. I'm Jesse Scott. Frank Sinatra recorded the song A Cottage for Sale in 1959. Here's Willie Nelson.
1: Yeah, I really love that song. You know, I've liked it ever since I first heard it. And I kind of checked around to see who other artists may have recorded it other than Sinatra. To my surprise, I found a cut by Jerry Jeff Walker, that he really sang it great. But yeah, that Cottage for Sale is a great song, period.
0: So many artists have done their version of this tune, from Judy Garland to James Brown. Producer Buddy Cannon.
2: Oh, I love that song. I don't remember when I first heard that song, who I heard it by, but I mean, I have tried to get everybody I've worked with to record that song over the years. I mean, I don't even know who wrote the song. I mean, it sounds like Hank Cochran could have wrote it, or Willie could have written it, you know? I mean, it's everything about that song fits in any kind of genre that you want to stick it in, especially a country song. I mean, it's a beautiful country song. I mean, the song is so vivid that it almost makes you cry just to read the lyrics. It's a perfect song to me.
0: It's also a very sad song. It describes the loss of a couple's home and their dreams.
3: Our little dream castle, with every dream gone, is lonely and silent

0: A Cottage for Sale, sung by Willie Nelson. The COVID-19 pandemic had a part to play in the release of this celebration of Frank Sinatra. After the success of My Way in 2018, the same crew decided to keep going with the idea, and they created the basic recordings for That's Life. Willie put the brakes on it, at least until the quarantine got in the way of normal life. Producer Buddy Cannon.
1: We cut this in June of 2019. It's when we recorded the tracks. And he kind of decided he didn't want to work on them. And I thought the record may be put on the shelf. And then the pandemic hit and he was down quarantined on the ranch down in Austin. And he decided, let's go ahead and finish this. You know, this is really good. So sometime in the summer, I made a trip down to Austin. He sent one of his tour buses up here to pick me up so I didn't have to fly, and bussed me down to the studio down outside Austin. And we worked for a couple of days and got all these vocals done in 2 days. And in the meantime, Matt and I had overdubbed the horns and the strings and Paul Franklin and on steel guitar and Mickey on harmonica. And I got back on the bus at Austin and rode the bus back to Nashville.
0: One of those songs was a hit for Frank Sinatra in 1956. You Make Me Feel So Young.
2: You Make Me Feel So Young has the little pocket trumpet. That little, it's almost like a little Beatles, a little George Martin moment in the middle of it before the solo. Which is just this random thing I came up with that I figured, what the heck, let's give it a try. You know?
0: Matt Rawlings produced, arranged, and played piano on this album.
2: In these songs, it's not a matter of what do I do. It's like, what do I pick? Because there's so much you could do, you know. Mm-hmm. So one of the challenges is to not do too much, you know, is just to always pull back and remind myself that this is in the service of the song, it's in the service of Willie, because arranging these songs is so much fun. I mean, it's like a candy store, because there's, well, we could do this, we could do that.
3: You make me feel so

0: so young. You made me feel so young.
1: You make me feel so young, performed by Willie Nelson. I'm Jesse Scott, and you're listening to Willie Nelson, That's Life. Welcome back to Willie Nelson, That's Life. I'm Jesse Scott. Willie Nelson loves to go on the road, play shows, see his fans. During a pandemic, that's not happening. Buddy Cannon is Willie's producer and friend.
2: Willie's never been at a place where he hasn't worked for this long ever since he first started working, you know. And I know he was really bored there the first part of this pandemic quarantine, and I text with him a lot. I don't talk to him all that often. You know, he's like all the rest of us. We're all just trying to get through this thing, get to the other side.
1: Producer and arranger Matt Rawlings has spent his quarantine time finishing this record to celebrate Frank Sinatra. His co-producer Buddy Cannon gave him some sage advice to follow.
3: Buddy told me early on that the three things that make a Willie record are Willie singing, Trigger, and Mickey. If you don't have all three of those things, it's not a Willie record.
1: Yeah, well, let's count. Yep, this song hits all the marks.
0: Look down, look down,

0: down.
1: Lonesome Road, sung by Willie Nelson. Frank Sinatra recorded this next tune in 1957 and in 1962. It's called I Won't Dance, and Willie asked pianist and singer Diana Krall to join him for a duet.
2: Well, first of all, she's a great friend, great lady, and has an incredible voice, and I'll sing with her every chance I get.
1: Because they couldn't be in the same studio, Willie recorded his voice first. Then he sent the tape to Diana to finish up with her vocals. This is not an easy process, and it's even harder to get the whole thing to sound natural. Producer Buddy Cannon.
3: She did not mail it in. You know, she worked on it. She did some really cool stuff to go with what Willie had done, you know, really inventive.
1: Diana Krall.
4: There was no direction or script. It was just, here it is, do what you want to do. So it was so much fun to just, and I remember just sort of saying, give me a second. I'm just going to close my eyes and figure out what comes to my mind here. And I'm going to do something that I feel like, well, if I completely humiliate myself, don't worry about it. We can just erase it. And you just change the direction of the tune by saying, oh, you will dance with me. Okay. And it ended up working because the space was there, but there wasn't a script or any idea. There wasn't any direction at all. It was just whatever you hear, whatever you like, go ahead. So it was really fun for me to be singing with Willie, and he left me all that space, like almost intuitive. Like it just was almost like, you know, one of those magic things that happened that left it open for me to do that. It was just lovely. It was really, really such a happy time. It's always nice when you're not quite sure how you're going to puzzle something out or uh-oh, maybe it's not in my key. I called Matt the night before and said, I don't really know if I can do this, so don't, I apologize in advance kind of thing. And then it comes out, like, I was really quite pleased, you know, that came out. Like, it's nice when that happens naturally.
1: Again, producer Buddy Cannon.
3: It's freedom. You know, if I had to describe Willie Nelson's voice in one word, it would be freedom. And that Diana seems to have that when she sings.

0: I Won't Dance, sung by Willie Nelson and Diana Krall. You're listening to Willie Nelson, That's Life. I'm Jesse Scott.
1: I've always liked the song. It's a great Sinatra song. It pretty much describes how he thinks and thought. That's life. That's the way I look at it.
0: Frank Sinatra had a massive hit in 1966 with this next one. It's the title track to Willie's album, That's Life. Producer Buddy Cannon had to think about the sound and feel of this Frank Sinatra celebration.
2: You know, on any of those songs, your first tendency is to make it huge, you know, but this one sounds more like it would sound if Willie were playing it with his band live. Well, I didn't really want to get at any point too far away from what he does naturally, you know, all the time. What he was doing in 1960, you know?
0: Matt Rawlings has been a producer, arranger, and piano player for Willie Nelson's celebrations of George Gershwin and Frank Sinatra.
3: There's something about Willie, it's one of the most striking things to me about him is, I don't remember what the song was, but the first song that we did a vocal on for the Summertime, for the Gershwin record, we were all there. He came to Nashville. And the first line of the first song, it was astonishing. It suddenly became, I mean, it was beautiful before, mm-hmm. but the minute he started singing it, it became a Willie Nelson song. And he wasn't trying to be Sinatra or whoever. He wasn't trying to be anything but Willie, but he has such a deeply authentic voice. You know, what he has to say, like his, you know, there's no doubt, there's no, there's no need for him to be anything but who he is. If he sings a happy song, it makes me happy. If he sings a sad song, it makes me sad. It's absolutely true. And it's kind of magic, you know? It's like it's a mystical thing to me.
4: That's life. That's what all the people say. You're riding high in April, shot down in May. But I know I'm gonna change that too when I'm back on top.

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And I just can't deny it. Many times I've thought of cutting out, but my heart just ain't gonna buy it. And if nothing's shaking around here come July, I just roll myself up

0: 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I'm Jesse Scott, and you're listening to Willie Nelson, That's Life.
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0: Welcome back to Willie Nelson, That's Life. I'm Jesse Scott. Frank Sinatra acted in many movies and television shows. The next song came from the 1955 film Guys and Dolls. The soundtrack and the other versions that Frank recorded are so well known, it made Matt Rawlings' job much more challenging. Matt arranged, produced, and played piano on this record.
3: Initially, one of the hardest things, or one of the most challenging things, and it was always the first thing I did with an arrangement, is listen, go as far back as I can. So listen to the original, if it was a Broadway, you know, which a lot of them were, or Sinatra's obviously version, but listen to the song, because there's so many arrangements. I want to try to find, how is this song written harmonically? Like, what was the original intention of the harmony? Because, you know, a melody can work over a lot of different chords. It doesn't necessarily mean it's what the songwriter intended. So I wanted to at least try to find that first. And then once I had that in my head, I felt like then I had license to kind of make it my own, as long as I knew where it came from, you know. Mm-hmm. And that's really where the arrangements were born. And with every arrangement, as far as Buddy, you know, when I would get one done, I'd just play it for him. And some of them he reined me in a little bit or had a comment. And a lot of what makes this collaboration work so well is he has such a deep relationship with Willie, and he knows Willie so well, much better than I do. I call him the Willie Whisperer.

0: Luck Be a Lady, sung by Willie Nelson.
1: It was like, I was a little scared. It's like, because I'm thinking, I'm not going to be able to just sleepwalk through this one. And where would the harmonica fit? I'm definitely out of my comfort zone. It's not a record that you could just play country licks on. You know, I learned melody. Matt worked with me on what he wanted to hear because it was so heavily, but it was orchestrated. There was a place for everything and nothing. No, I would play no notes that didn't absolutely have to be there. So I just kind of tried to stick with the melody on some of these things, you know, like maybe Sinatra were recording today, what their orchestra might do, or a soloist. You know, he's not going to just go out there and showboat.
0: Mickey Raphael is the longtime harmonica player in Willie's band.
1: When I got into the project, the tracks had already been cut and the strings were on it, but we discussed what I would add to it. There's such tasty stuff going on with the strings. I want to be able to play and complement that, not distract from it.
0: Frank Sinatra released In the Wee Small Hours of the Morning in 1955 for the record In the Wee Small Hours. It's considered one of the first concept albums, as all the songs centered around heartbreak, loss, loneliness, and more. In his own recording career, Willie definitely latched onto the concept album as a way to express himself. He made many critically acclaimed sets of songs over the years, like Yesterday's Wine, Phases and Stages, and Redheaded Stranger. As for Sinatra's In the Wee Small Hours of the Morning, the song itself was unfamiliar for Willie.
2: Well, honestly, I hadn't really heard that song that much until I started listening to songs of Sinatra that I wanted to do. But when I first heard it, I realized that here's a good song.
0: For Mickey on harmonica, the song demanded a lot more than the usual preparation.
1: They were all challenging. I worked on them. I mean, like Wee Small Hours, I worked for weeks on it because I even started taking lessons on chromatic from a guy. What I did was I figured out the melody that I wanted to play, wrote it out on the piano, and then transposed it to the harmonica, and then just practiced it, you know. And it's, again, it's simple. It's not that many notes, but just the nuances and the tones and everything were important. And to play it so it flows like it was, like I wasn't just chopping through the, you know, playing note for note through the licks. I practiced that for a month, you know, just so I could play it. And I never do that. You know, I just play so much, I don't really practice that much. But I really woodshedded on that song because it was special to me and I wanted it to be right. And that's life, too. Even though I just kind of played, some blues licks on it because it's really kind of like a blues song. But in Wee Small Hours, I mean, I played that, practiced it on the chromatic for a long time. And it worked. And when it's the simplest thing you can do is play the melody, I think. I listened to that too, by the way. I listened to the original just to get my phrasing and just to see, you know, because I didn't want to just cookie cutter. I wanted to stick to the melody, but I wanted to throw some feeling and some of the timing in or the phrasing. You know, I listened to that, to the original over and over again. I didn't copy it, but I just got it in the back of my head so I could just play off of it.

never ever think of counting sheep when your lonely heart has learned its lesson.

0: in the Wee Small Hours of the Morning, sung by Willie Nelson. This celebration of Frank Sinatra took a couple of years to complete. In the time between recording the first tracks and finishing the album, a longtime friend and engineer of the band passed away. Producer Buddy Cannon remembers Ed Cherney.
1: You know, one thing I would like to mention is that Ed Cherney was the engineer who recorded this, and we lost him just about a year ago. And he and the great mix recording engineer, Al Schmidt, were really very close friends. Al was Ed's mentor, and when we got this record all recorded and ready to mix, we got in touch with Al and asked him if he would consider mixing it for us, and he graciously agreed. And I think it brought a big bucket of magic dust sprinkled all over it. You know, Al asked us to allow him to bring an engineer named Nico Bolas in to assist him with the mixing. So it's mixed by Al and Nico, and I couldn't be happier. I just hope. Well, I know that Ed Cherney is smiling down in approval that this is the way the record has turned out.
2: The tables are empty, the dance floor's deserted. You play the same love songs

0: You've had your first lesson.
1: Yeah, I learned in the blues.
0: The cigarettes you light, one after another, won't help you forget her.

0: Learning the Blues, sung by Willie Nelson. Old Blue Eyes' last concert was a short set at the Frank Sinatra Celebrity Invitational Gala in 1995. Every year, celebrities would show up for rounds of golf and to raise money for the Barbara Sinatra Children's Center, which helped young victims of abuse. Frank usually sang a handful of songs, and that year, Willie and his band came to play music as well. Harmonica player Mickey Raphael.
1: You know, we played Sinatra's last gig in Palm Desert. I think it was $100,000 a table. We played five songs and Sinatra played five. And his band and crew, you know, they'd been with him for 40, 50 years. It was interesting. It was disheartening, really, to see. Well, it was great to sit on the stage and watch him. But yeah, to hear the stage manager going, you know, after Frank would sing a song, you know, his friends call him Frank. after you do a song, the guys would go one down, four to go. And you could just tell, you know, it was like a countdown to it was really the end, his last public performance.
0: We'll finish this show with Willie's take on one of Frank Sinatra's signature tunes.

I've Got You Under My Skin, performed by Willie Nelson in appreciation of his friend Frank Sinatra. Willie Nelson, That's Life, was produced by Paul Chufo for Joyride Media. Eric Molk is our executive producer. Andy Kahn is our associate producer. All full songs on this program can be found on the Legacy Recordings release, Willie Nelson, That's Life. Some background music in this program can be found on the Legacy Recordings release, Willie Nelson, My Way. Special thanks go to Willie Nelson, Mickey Raphael, Diana Krall, Buddy Cannon, Matt Rawlings, Elaine Schock, Michael Gilmore, Zach Hockeppel, and Sophia Kubitschek. I'm Jesse Scott, and thanks for listening.

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0: This is the Tom Hartman Program.
1: This is the Tom Hartman Program. I am Alex Lawson, filling in for Tom. We've got another great show. I want to hear from you. Give us a call. But right now, it's an honor of mine to bring on our next guest. We're going to stick with the theme of what history can teach us, what now can teach us about building a brighter future together. And I guess sometimes what that means is dressing as a giraffe to stand up to the forces of authoritarianism. So to talk about all of that, I'm really honored to be joined by Robbie Rhodes-Steamer. Rob, thank you so much for joining us on the Tom Hartman Program.
2: Hell yeah, ready to make some mistakes, very excited to be here, and also ready to talk about the character, because it is an over-the-top wrestling character, Robbie Rhodes-Steamer, that I created.
1: Tell us just a little bit about what brought you to create it. We met at No Kings in Minneapolis.
2: We did.
1: Where I was talking to John Nichols, you know, one of the smartest
2: legend.
1: Political analysts, legend. And he was pointing at you and being like, that's the kind of energy that we need right now to connect with people who are tuning out all over the place. And then you came up and were like, hey, can you introduce me to John Nichols? And I was like, absolutely. And I really felt that was a really like important moment. So just tell me a little bit about, you know, this character that obviously you developed for a very specific through a very specific analysis of what's needed in this moment.
2: For sure. I mean, I'm from Massachusetts, home of Abby Hoffman, Worcester and whatnot, and adhere a lot to the same, I think, protocols as the Yippies. Absurdity activism is such a great tool for de-escalation in this country. And, you know, I had the honor 15, 20 years ago of starting to tour with a Vermin Supreme who would run for president with a boot on his head, promising everybody free ponies. And we went to the Trump inauguration, the first one, DNC, Charlotte, North Carolina, and just learning the power of de-escalation for both sides using absurdity comedy, that we can still get out the message of how insane ICE and MAGA are, but at the same time using the same community building school tools as they did in Haight-Ashbury, the Merry Pranksters, when they were starting to have 50, 60,000 people at Golden Gate Park every day, 65, 66, right before the Summer of Love. And it's a lot of the same tools I'm incorporating, playing the Jeffrey Epstein giraffe so kids can learn about the Jeffrey Epstein files, into current contemporary activism. Traveling all over the country to whatever city Trump declares a war zone, and bringing the gift of humor and comedy and levity in almost the same way that in yesteryear, psychedelic music used to be that linchpin to connecting the community together. And I very much feel absurdist activism with the Frogs, maybe what I'm doing, people like Walter Masterson, people like Rook T. Winchester up in Minneapolis. It's just, I think it's a wave that's sweeping the country, and that's giving our youth a new art form and vernacular on the protest front to express themselves with. Almost the same surge as I've seen in folk music, or read about, because I wasn't there with the Beatniks in the early 60s or whatnot. But I'm feeling the same sort of vibes and energies, and I can't wait to bring that all back home next week to 7 days in D.C.
1: So I don't want to talk for you here, so I'm going to ask questions. But I also just want to tell you what I'm seeing is that especially young people, they don't have communication channels that they trust. And there's so much bleakness when it comes to what's going on, right? I mean, devastating images crossing our brains every single day, seemingly designed to create hopelessness, apathy, and checking out. And it seems to me that what you're doing and that absurdist or comedic activism is also aimed at piercing that hopelessness and that apathy and connecting with people in a way that is fun, that is saying you can be strong, you can be just, you can be in the struggle, And it can be fun. And in fact, maybe it has to be fun in order to bring more people in. And the way we beat money power is with people power, more people. So can you speak on that?
2: Absolutely. I feel a large part of this art form is re-romanticizing the counterculture. We want to give to the community before we have a call to action. And I feel like sometimes with a lot of these protests and marches, that kind of falls short, that we're so obsessed with what we're going to do to strike a blow against MAGA and ICE, with screaming, this is what democracy looks like for 3 hours in marches. And I don't think that's nothing wrong with that. I just don't think it should be an absolute of the community. When you combine the arts in terms of music, comedy, and giving people an opportunity to express themselves, we're a very artistic country. It provides levity in a way that, yeah, seeing these devastating images every day on our screen, they want us to have our wills broken. They want us to give up. And there's definitely a discontent and cynicism in this country. But on the other end, we can rebuild through community and through art and activism. And that's a large part of what I feel like I focus on, is the cultural standpoint, is how do we attract people in the same way that Trump? And we have to understand that Trump is part of the WWE Hall of Fame. And a large part of the WWE is almost carny, like monster truck, like a rock concert type of energy that they pull for a lot of his events. You know, Trump is considered to be one of the funniest guys in politics, even though, you know, he's a fascist regime runner. On our end, I feel like more and more we need to sort of switch the vernacular of a protest to more of a festival, Grateful Dead parking lot, community base. We're still going to do our marches. We're still going to be angry at ICE detaining marginalized people all over the country and torturing them and whatnot. But we don't need to stoop to their level of violence, and we don't need to shut everything down to prove a point. What we can offer the working class on both sides, because there's so much discontent on both sides of the parties for Trump, is we offer them a new movement, a place where they can go that I very much felt No Kings is germinating, you know, the basis for, of having these events that go far beyond activism base, but community base. We give music, we give mutual aid, we give a platform with open mics for our speakers and our performance artists to go on the streets. That's what I love about Flair in Washington, because they got it down to a science. You know, when you're going to go to 7 days in D.C., which is starting June 28th, going to July 4th, you're going to see firsthand how you can become a grassroots activist on the street front. We have a 300 person pass to get into Congress, and we also hit the Heritage Foundation, and people can learn on site how to perform, how to do performance art activism, how to meet so many talented creative influencers and activists from across the country, and be dealing in community-based organization. And I think it's just a wonderful opportunity for anybody that's curious about how we go about our organizing and our activism to come along and join the party and maybe get re-energized about the spirit and history of this country. That,
1: Robbie,
2: you know, the real revolutionists, the renegades that really were on the other side, the Abby Hoffmans, the
1: Robbie,
2: the
1: stick with us.
2: And Casey.
1: Quick break, and we'll be right back.
2: Sure.
1: And I want to just give the mic over to Robbie, but just to point out a couple things. These are not new ideas. These are old ideas. If you look at organizing in the past, in the movement for justice, it was filled with community events, gathering people together, summer camps, educational and fun events, because community is where people meet their neighbors and get organized and find their power. And when you're in solitude, that's where you feel powerless. So talk about, you've said it a bunch, but talk about community and what you're trying to do to build community.
2: I think through any major surge on community-based activism, you always have a hand-in-hand relationship with the arts and the creative side of it. We look back at Haight-Ashbury once again. We look back at the influence of the Grateful Dead, Jefferson Airplane, the Mamas and the Papas. And, you know, along with activist comedians like Abbie Hoffman, Jerry Rubin, you have this spirit of culture and community that romanticizes things, that have people become convicted to a cause because they love the art, they love the community, they love the family. And yes, at the same time, to hell with Trump and ICE. We are not trying to make this into a whole joke. What we're trying to do is get a lot of people who are isolated right now at their homes watching this death scroll of people being arrested, protesters for no reason, getting 50-year sentences down in Texas. Like, it's getting out of control. And what we need to do on the other end is make that surge that we've always had on the progressive movement. You know, we had it with Bernie, where, you know, right before, 2020, when they had the candidates drop out after the New Hampshire primary, Bernie was number one. Bernie literally at the New Hampshire primary was having a rally that night with the Strokes, AOC, We Were Going and whatnot. And that's what we're talking about. Like, the Democrats have not run a proper primary since 2008. Like, think about that. 2012, Obama ran unopposed. 2016, we had Hillary with the superdelegates, if anybody remembers that. By the time we got to the California primaries, oh man, Hillary had already won. She has 200 superdelegates. You know, 2020, pretty much Biden after the New Hampshire primary. You know, the other candidates, you know, dropped out. Biden all of a sudden had the support from everybody and surged to number one without really Bernie having a chance to have the voice of the people. And once again, in 2024, Biden ran unopposed. So we need to, in 2028, have a movement, a progressive platform of community and activism and family coming together to reunite and energize the left. And I think we're heading towards that. When you watch where organizations like 5051 were at the beginning of last year, 2025, where I remember up in Boston, the first one in February, there was 40 people in the snow. And to go from that to millions, to having the largest single day protests, which I consider more to be festivals and sort of an activist atmosphere. But to go in such
1: Robbie, let me cut
2: bounds
1: in.
2: Over a year.
1: I don't want to cut this conversation off. Can you stick through a longer break and come back with us?
2: I got you. I'm here.
1: All
2: for
1: right.
2: You.
1: Then we are going to do that. I'm Alex Lawson, filling in for Tom Hartman, speaking with Robbie Roadsteamer. And we'll be right back after this break. Great.

0: are back with more of the indomitable Robbie Road Steamer. And it's just really fun having you on here. And I want to also, though, just I don't want to bum us out here, but you are doing all this activism and building community and fun in the face of really huge authoritarian crackdown on you. You've been arrested multiple times, thrown into detention centers by ICE, and yet you keep coming back. How do you find that love and that energy to stick with this community building exercise? Just speak on that.
1: Because I have a love to begin with. And I think a lot of times in this country, with the way pop culture the last couple of generations have been removing the real creative side, I feel like the last movement was like grunge in the early 90s, like MTV Rock the Vote. And it's easy to be disillusioned right now. There's no question. I find the love because I'm still head over heels in love with this country, man. It has given me opportunities beyond anything. And I internally, maybe I'm an idealist. I come from Kennedy country, JFK, RFK, senior Bobby, 68, I'm talking. You know, they were idealists too. And the fact is, they put themselves in plenty of danger. JFK knew he was going to get shot. He was telling everybody around him, you know, that that was probably going to be the way. As a matter of fact, if you read the morning of, and this is in the Warren Commission report, he literally turns to Jackie, as said by his advisor, Kenny O'Donnell, and he says, "Jackie, if somebody wants to get at me, there's nothing the Secret Service can do, so why worry?" And I think on my end, it's the same thing. I really don't mind being arrested by ICE and going through a day of their nonsense when I know that there's hundreds of thousands of marginalized people going through 20 times worse. And my conscience doesn't allow me to sleep at night knowing that we are just turning a blind eye quite a bit of the country to what's happening to the Latina community, the Hispanics. It's just making me sick to my stomach. So I never had a parking, you know, anything more than a parking ticket like 6 months ago. And now I have three ICE arrests on my record, which, by the way, they're all cleared. Like, I have no charges, but I also have three lawsuits, two under the Torts Federal Act with Portland and Minneapolis with my lawyers, Jesse Marathu and Tim Phillips over in Minnesota. But I'm on the offense with them. As a matter of fact, based on the donations, I'm releasing a music video in the next couple of days with Dale Restighini, who has directed Guns N' Roses, Dropkick Murphys, Tiger. I'm releasing a huge music video of me singing on a fire truck at the ICE agents in Los Angeles 2 weeks ago. And I'm just going to keep on going. Like, for me, nothing can stop me, man. I'm not afraid of ICE. I'm not afraid of MAGA. I am going to be a voice for the people and help them get re-energized that there is hope in this community. And yeah, I hope that people who are hearing this, maybe they think about going to 7 days in D.C. next week. I actually have an event next week called WrestleMagnia, where we are having a pretty much a parody of UFC and Trump's birthday, where we will have, and this is the first time I'm showing this, the heavyweight championship WrestleMagnia belt, which be awarded next week to an activist in the main event. We're going to have possibly Jolly Good Ginger go up against Josh Hokit, who was that terrible guy from the UFC that talked crap about Michelle Obama. And next week is our chance to combine comedy, activism, comedy, and a way to just get people re-energized as we get into the midterms and inspired. That's all I want to do, man. I got enough damn videos over a million and whatnot that my ego or whatnot, yeah, it's been, my thirst has been quenched. On the other end, I want people all around me to fall in love with their narratives again, their stories, and believe that, you know what? We might be a midterm away from turning this around. We've been playing defense and fighting to stay sane for so long, we have no idea of progression anymore.
0: Robbie, man, it has been a real great conversation with you. I can't wait to see all of the things that you do. 7 days in D.C. is one of them, but there's so many more coming up. The movement continues. Let's bring this energy, this activism, this hope and love, and make people realize that it's joy is the most potent anti-fascism there is. And if anyone wants to Google something and read about Luna Luna, the greatest art installation against nuclear annihilation and fascism from 1987, Basquiat's Ferris wheel, there's so much. Andre Heller put it together, and his idea was, what can we do to fight against fascism and the growing threat of global annihilation due to nuclear weapons? And his answer was, let's build a carnival. Let's build a carnival and have people come together and have the greatest artists of the time be part of this to create joy and whimsy, because that is the antidote to authoritarianism. You got about 10 seconds, but I want you to tell people how they can follow you, how they can get in touch, and how they can grab a little bit of the indomitable spirit that you bring.
1: Amen. And let's have a hand for Alex. Incredible job today filling in for Tom. Robbie Road Steamer, just Road Steamer, just my name. You see it on the screen. Road like you drive on steamer. And also 7 days in D.C. Don't forget, we need your support. But find me on the nets, man. I will make you laugh. You can get me. I was the last person to troll Charlie Kirk. A lot of fun up there. Let's make the MIFs this summer, the new summer of love.
0: Thanks so much, Robbie. We are back. Going to the phones. Let's talk about history, what we can learn from history from now, and how we can build a better future. I'm going to go to James calling from Alabama, listening on XM.
2: Good afternoon, Alex. I'm enjoying your program. I enjoyed that Robbie Road Steamer, man. Now, I was a kid during the 60s, but I did enjoy the yippies and the antics, the public theater that was going on. And yeah, we need that spirit again, most definitely. But I am having a lot of time wrapping my head around the Epstein giraffe. I don't know why you would demean giraffes that way. What have they ever done to you to compare that monster, that hideous that incubus to a giraffe? But anyway, I love history, but the place that we're in with these maggots, with these ridiculous oligarchs and thieves, you can compare it to the robber barons, to the Industrial Revolution, the Gilded Age. But, you know, just think, I shudder to think what J.P. Morgan could have done with the Internet and with Fox News. You know, if you lived in a place where they had newspaper circulation of a particular institution, you know, it was localized. And it would, thinking about what the advantages they have today of being able to tell these lies that people just swallow, just absorb. And there's not anywhere near enough pushback on these liars for my like. I mean, living in Alabama, I love hearing the people who live in the areas where there's still democracy, where there's still free speech. You know, I think Robbie, he was sounding like it was San Francisco to me by his references. But,
0: he's Massachusetts.
2: I think he was born. But again, Massachusetts is a great place also. There's still lots. I love

0: of Donald Trump just lives in a total fantasy world. A destructive fantasy world.
1: Thank you so much for the call, and I agree with you. The great Michael Brooks used to say, and I hold it close to my heart, sympathy for the con, none for the con men. It is important to remember that how much propaganda people are hit with, as you said, you know, just Fox News. But there's more now. The billionaires are buying up all of the media. And so people have a really hard time understanding what's actually going on. But at the same time, if you look at our history, you know, that's not new. Hearst, the papers, you know, Google Yellow Journalism. I know you most people know about it, but I mean, like, the oligarchs controlling the media is a trick as old as oligarchy and tyranny. If you can control the story, then you can control what people think. If you can control what people think, then you can control the people. And that's why shows like the Tom Hartman program and people like Robbie Roadsteamer and so many others who are trying through every avenue to get the word out, to get the truth out about what's going on. But also at the end of the day, policies have consequences. And when they cut $1 trillion out of Medicaid, hospitals are going to close around Alabama. And those are the times when it's so important to have, right? That's when there's a like, oh, I was told that this wasn't going to happen. It's in those moments that we have to seize upon the ability to say, yeah, you've been told a lot of things. You've been told a lot of lies. And here is the truth. And sharing the Tom Hartman program and other truth tellers to people is such an important part of breaking the grip that the authoritarians have. I want to take really, really quickly Paul in Pennsylvania. Paul, you are on the line.
2: Hi, Alex. I wanted to talk about a problem that we can, I think, agree is something that needs to be addressed. The president of the United States is the commander-in-chief of the military. That needs to be completely written out of the Constitution. We don't need a commander-in-chief of the military. Congress has the power to declare war. One man can't have all the power to direct the military. That's why we have a Joint Chiefs of Staff. That's why we have a Pentagon. Now, there's over 1,600 generals. One man all by himself simply can't do it, certainly not in this day and age, not with nuclear weapons, not with a dozen aircraft carriers, with 1,000 bombers that can basically wipe out a civilization by lunchtime. It's too much for one person to hold.
1: Paul, thank you so much. I think, you know, there is a tension. We do want civilian rule of the military, but I also agree that there is way too much power with no safeguards in the hands of one person, and that we have to come up with a system that protects the people from the capriciousness of power by one person. And we can. These are choices that we can make going forward. We're going to be right back. Robert calling from Texas, watching on Free Speech TV. Robert, you're on the line.
3: I heard that somebody said in the next year or two they're going to not tax Social Security anymore.
1: The taxes that you're talking about are state taxes on Social Security benefits. There are also federal taxes on higher income Social Security benefits. I think that when we deal with Social Security going forward, and again, it's 2032 now that we have to look at, that's the action forcing event. I think that it makes perfect sense to not have the revenue coming in from people who've earned their benefits, who've worked hard, paid into the system. That's not the problem. The problem are the billionaires who aren't paying into the system. So all we have to do is get the billionaires to pay the same rate in on all of their income, and we can look at all of the other revenue sources like taxing benefits and see if they make sense anymore. And I think that we should be guided by who is doing

0: doing the right thing, which is hardworking Americans who are paying into the system and who are cheating and gaming the system, the billionaires. Let's address the problem from there, where the problem's coming from, the billionaires. So thank you so much, Robert, for your call.
1: I'd like to tell you one other thing right quick.
0: Go ahead, Robert.
1: I used to live in Houston. I moved there in 79. I lived there for 25 years. Houston's got a very diversified people, all kinds. For 25 years, I never heard of anybody having a problem with somebody being here illegally. They weren't calling the police and saying these day laborers standing on the corner someplace where they're making them uncomfortable or anything. And if they did have a problem, I'm sure if they called the police, they would take care of it. My wife caught a guy with stolen credit cards at the airport and called the airport police. They arrested him. He threatened to kill her, come back and kill her for calling the police. They found numerous stolen credit cards. They came back a week later and said, we deported that guy because he's wanted in Mexico. He's going to end up in a lousy jail down there for a long, long time. And said, don't worry, he's not coming back to get you. So why we have ICE is just a joke, in my opinion, because, like I say, in Houston, it was a common thing if somebody was here illegally, if they didn't go through the process. They should go through the process. I'm not against doing right. But when we go messing with the South America, with our CIA down there, messing in everybody's business, creating poverty down there, where the hell do you think they're coming?
0: Robert,
1: mess things up.
0: What an important analysis. And thank you so much for the call. And I couldn't agree more. I mean, when you have people who are coming to this country to work hard and play by the rules, and part of the rules is the de facto rule that for decades, the bosses have wanted people coming here without lawful papers, right? Because it depresses wages and it allows bosses to take advantage of those people without their lawful work papers. And that has been the system. So the system that people are working in is not of their own choosing, but people who choose to come to this country and work hard, we should have a system that welcomes them with open arms, because that's how we build a bigger and better and greater America than we have. Going the other way leads to a smaller and darker and a very dark place where our country is less safe, where our freedom is evaporated, and where we're all worried that you could piss off Stephen Miller and he sends a paramilitary police force to throw you in a gulag. That is not the future that the American people want. And when it comes to criminals, when they break the law, you can call the police on criminals. All criminals can always be arrested and deported. That's not what ICE is doing. ICE is arresting our neighbors. ICE is arresting people, and they're doing it to show force. They're doing it to enforce an authoritarian government. Robert, thank you so much for your call. I'm going to go to Les, listening on the great KPFK, calling from Glendale, California.
2: Hi, Alex. First of all, I'm thrilled to discover that Tom had you filling in again on his show, because I think you're terrific. And I always enjoy hearing you whenever you're a guest anywhere. I wanted to recommend a film, 1776, following up on talking about using entertainment to educate. 1776 was the film version of a Broadway play that was a Tony Award-winning play in 1968. The movie came out in 72, and it's a musical dramatization of the writing of the Declaration of Independence. And while that sounds odd for a premise, it is one of the most brilliant scripts ever written, and it uses the actual writings of the times. The letters and so are even incorporated into the script and to the lyrics of some of the songs. So it's pretty historically accurate. Of course, you know, there's artistic license, you know, to cram, you know, a month into, you know, to a 3-hour presentation. But 1776 is a great way that shows the battles that were going on, the discussions, the conservatives and the people who were really trying to work and do something different and found this country. And I find that I reflect back on this movie so many times when the current political discussions come up, as well as the understanding better the founding of the country. The authors were trying to bring it to life. They wanted to realize that these were, you know, really real people that had problems and strengths and make it very real.
0: Les, thank you so much for the recommendation. I have not seen it, so I just put it on my list. I will watch it. And I think that cultural pieces like that are so important for telling our story. As imperfect as it is, that is something that we have to embrace, is the imperfections and understanding that it is our job to then form a more perfect union over and over and over and over again, and that the struggle is intergenerational and we each do our part. I'm going to really quickly go to Ray in Texas on Free Speech TV. Ray, you're on the line.
3: Yes. Good evening. How you doing?
0: Good, good.
3: Okay. I have two questions. You made a statement earlier about people can, rich folks send their money overseas and make more money off it. And I was curious to know whether we poor folks here in this country can do the same thing, or is that just rich folks?
0: I mean, generally, rich folks have the ability to make money with their money in ways that poorer folks do not. And there are systems set up to help money make money. But there's also, you know, there are giant policy things that allow, say, hedge fund traders. There's the carried interest loophole, which poorer folks just, they don't have access to that. But that alone is an enormous wealth generator for the already wealthy. So there are ways that people can make wise investments who aren't rich. But what the rich have are opportunities to make unfair investments that only they have access to. Only if you're the scion of a real estate family can you take advantage of some of the policies around wealth accumulation with real estate. So what we need to do is actually get back at creating policies that allow wealth to be created by people who are not born with it and that value labor higher than capital. And there are policies that do it. We just need the political will to get there. So, Ray, you said you had two things. What's your second?
3: Yeah. Second thing is this. Tom mentioned a couple weeks ago, if you live in a Republican state, which is, I'm Texas, I'm Republican. I mean, that's Republican. If you're Democrat voting, if I understood him right, does the Democrat vote count or not? Because he said something about electoral vote.
0: So, Ray, we're running out of time here, but I'm going to try to answer that. Your vote counts. The Republicans are going to try to cheat any way they can. They try to put up hurdles based on making it harder for Black Americans, for Americans of color to vote. They put up as many hurdles as possible, but you make your vote count and you make the message sent overwhelming so that it can't be ignored, and force your voice to be heard by doing it standing together with millions of Americans. I'm Alex Lawson, filling in for Tom Hartman. We're going to take a quick break here and be right back. Stick with us.
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0: We are back on the Tom Hartman program. I'm Alex Lawson. Going to go quickly to the phones here, going to Gabe in California. Gabe, you're on the line listening on Free Speech TV.
1: Hey, Alex, how are you doing? You're doing a great job sitting in for Tom. Thanks for having me
0: Thanks.
1: on here. I just wanted to talk about the topic that you put up for the day of America and what we've learned in 250 years in our history and what we can do to keep changing this country. And kind of sadly, it seems that there's a lot in America where we haven't really learned to confront our past and make change, necessary changes. And it seems that Trump is a symptom of that, that we've kind of somewhat like de-evolved and allowed someone like Donald Trump to gain power. And here we are 250 years after the revolution and the birth of this country. And, we have another Mad King. Or who is waging an assault on civil rights, and we're once again kind of going back to Jim Crow. It's Jim Crow 2.0, and I mean, just look at what's happened in the South with disenfranchisement, and basically, black people just can't vote anymore, or they can vote, but their vote just doesn't matter, and they have no representation, and we've gone back to another starting to try to have someone trying to we've gone back to almost another Gilded Age, and oligarchs have got more power, and the gap between rich and poor and inequality has just grown, and it seems that we're just not learning these lessons, and so yeah, I agree with you. We need something really new, really fresh, and be able to create that change that we want to see, because we're not doing it right now. And Trump is just an example of it as a symptom.
0: Gabe, thank you so much for your call. And I agree with you. We need to look at our history, warts and all, and understand that we are only engaged in our piece of a generations-long struggle. And we are our goal is to create a more perfect union, a more perfect union. It's never to create, we're not gonna, it's not gonna be finished. It's an ongoing process. But we've been through hard times before. We will get through these hard times. And the key is to use the fact that more people are paying attention now to the dangers of losing our country as it exists, and are saying, no, you're not going to take my freedom away. No, you're not going to take my vote away. No, you're not going to have a Supreme Court just allow politicians to be bought by the highest bidder. We can change all of that. All that it takes is the political will to do so. And that will comes from the people. Politicians are a lagging indicator. The bravery and the vision comes from the people when we raise our voices together and say, this is the path forward. So we're going to do it, Gabe, together. We're going to build something new and better. I'm Alex Lawson filling in for Tom Hartman, and we'll be right back. We are back on the Tom Hartman program. I'm Alex Lawson, and we will be continuing our discussion today on what we can learn from history and how we can then use that to plan a more perfect union going forward. So I want to take your calls. So give us a call. We'll be taking calls on the birth of the United States of America through revolution into a imperfect, yes, but a nation that strives towards an ideal of democracy, which was incredibly radical at the time. Something that I think Ben Franklin, it seems small, but universal franking privileges, meaning the US mail, the postal system. That idea was radical at the time because prior to it, only the privileged aristocrats had the ability to send mail, and it was often times to write to the monarch for a redress of grievances. And the idea in America was that everybody should have the ability to communicate with their government and petition their government when they feel that they've been wronged by their government and ask for a redress of those wrongs. And that has led to a system that is really amazing. It's so amazing that I think people take it for granted that the Postal Service is able to move a parcel from one corner of America to the other without much thought beyond. You just have to drop it into a mailbox. But those ideas have become sort of easy to miss. They're easy to miss because people think that they will always be there and that it is not something that we have to fight for in order to keep. And so we are going to stick with this theme all day on the show, what history can teach us and how we can build a future moving forward that embodies this more perfect union. I'm Alex Lawson, filling in for Tom Hartman, and we will be right back after this quick break.

0: on the Tom Hartman program. I want to hear from you. I want to hear what you think about our history and our future as a nation. Yesterday, there was at least one caller, but it's something that I am hearing, around, which is a question about the future of America. Like, is the United States of America a going concern? Is it viable? And that seems really scary and also unprecedented. But in fact, it's happened many times in the history of this nation where we have faced incredible difficulties that called into question the entire enterprise, the Great Depression being one of them. From the depths of the Great Depression, it did not look like American democracy was going to survive. Around the world, there was a sort of understanding that was growing and bubbling up that democracy was not the path forward. You know, there wasn't a lot of democracy to begin with, but where there was, it was receding into authoritarianism. And, you know, that is very similar to what you're seeing today, where there is a march of authoritarianism happening. But from the depths of the Great Depression, the New Deal was born. And the New Deal was about saving American democracy. It was about answering that question that Ben Franklin asked. What are we willing to do to keep it? And the answer was create policies and systems that ensure that the billionaires and Wall Street don't take everything. And we actually have a country where the people who build the country, the working people who work every day to make this country what it is, actually get the gains of their labor. We did many things, but we created the minimum wage, right? We created the right to form a union and collectively bargain. We created Social Security, unemployment insurance, and the list goes on. It wasn't everything. We didn't get national health insurance. That was originally in there, but it was dealt away. And I think that's what Francis Perkins would still be most mad at us about, is we still don't have guaranteed health care. But the path forward was clear. If you built a country that worked for the working people who build the country, then democracy has a chance. Not just the chance, then democracy can build the greatest nation on the face of the planet. And you look at those times, and that is the difference. Those policies were in place to ensure that there was not an Elon Musk becoming a trillionaire. And now I'd like to look around at the election results in New York, but New York's just the latest. You know, Mamdani, Bernie Sanders, there is a clean sweep yesterday in New York. And these are against powerful establishment incumbents. But you're seeing that around the country. D.C. just had the same thing. Democratic Socialists of America, or left populists, are rising right now because that is the vision of people who are fighting for a system that works for the working people that build this country. And I want to know what you think. What did you take away from the results in New York? So I'm going to go to Boyce calling from North Carolina, watching on YouTube right now. Boyce, you're on the line.
1: I just am almost thankful for Trump. I've been a liberal Democrat since before I could vote, thanks to my parents, father particularly. And as I'm seeing it, so long as the junk that Trump is doing is stopped by the courts or some other way, that he's waiting.
0: Boyce, you're breaking up.
1: Trump is waking us up to what somebody with more ability and competence could. So we need to.
0: Boyce, I think I got you, but you're breaking up, so I'm going to have to guess some of what you're saying, which is that Donald Trump is waking people up to the danger of somebody of similar malice, greed, desire to overturn democracy, but with more competence. And I think that that is that's true. The danger coming down the pike at America is somebody who is similar to Donald Trump in many ways, but is more competent. Somebody who could, paint the reflecting pool and not have it turn into an algae swamp within a couple weeks because he drove his motorcade down the empty reflecting pool, putting dirt and oil all over it. We've had painter after painter call in all week telling us how incompetent that job was. And so it is a danger. And Boyce, I think that that's incredibly important to raise, that the American people need to understand that our democracy is ours. Our country is ours as long as we're fighting for it. It is ours as long as we're putting in the effort, but that there are an entire worldview, people with a worldview that is anti-democratic. They don't want democracy. Curtis Yarvin and the Dark Enlightenment, all the billionaires. So we need to fight for our democracy. You're listening to the Tom Hartman Program. I'm Alex Lawson, filling in for Tom, and we will be right back. I'm going to go to Van, listening on XM, calling from Denver, Colorado.
2: You know, I've been listening today, and one of my questions is like, you know, you've got the U.S. government and the, you know, Constitution that was essentially written to, you know, as a compromise with the slavers and, you know, the southern states. And, you know, we've definitely made a lot of progress, and I think it's partly because, you know, when you look at what else was available back in the day, you know, the system's far superior to what folks were doing to each other in the 1200s, the 1300s, the 1600s, whatever. But I feel as if it's played out because, you know, at this point, it's like it might not be the slavers. It's been substituted with the oligarchs. And they're using that same structure that the slavers got back in the day to essentially control the population. And the people on the outs, I mean, the population of people that are being screwed by this system, you know, I think the population's changed. It's actually become more diverse in terms of who's getting screwed. And I just wonder if it's played out, if it's not time to actually burn it down, you know, and actually start, you know, fresh, and move on. Because I got to tell you, I don't know, you know, where we go with these transgressive, you know, just scumbags that are leveraging the imperfections in our system.
0: Van, it's a really important point. And what I try to get across is that you can call it, you know, there were slavers, the slave owners, there are the oligarchs now. But you can look at this. This is a millennia-long struggle, and it's always between those who would capture society and make it work for the few versus those who would make it work for the many. I believe very strongly that the best path forward for America is America. We need to create and revitalize and create an interdependent next 250 years. We are where we are through the many terrible things that have happened. And, you know, like one of them is, I think that Reconstruction, I would have gone with the radical Unitarians, my church, the ideas of them at the time was that Reconstruction should have been only voted on by the Union states and not including the Southern states, the former Confederacy. But we are where we are. So what we have to do is come up with a path forward.
2: I know, but yeah,
0: and that's where
2: we are where we are. But why can't we just, why we are where we are, but, you know, I mean, I look at the southeastern part of the United States, and it literally is the rump end of America, educationally, fiscally, economically, everything else. And they have outsized power, you know? And it's the sort of thing where I'm not even sure that the United States, as far as 50 states, and the global, you know, the global dysphoria benefits from this. You know, maybe the best thing is to have the South actually turn into the backwater it is instead of the rest of the country maintaining this false level of economic activity that they have down there.
0: In the last minute here, I hear what you're saying, but also as a student of history, there are no divorces amongst nations that happen without cataclysmic violence and leave everybody worse off than before. It's a lose-lose, everybody loses situation. So the path forward has to be a reinvigoration of the democratic ideals of America. The problems with democracy have to be solved with more democracy. And that feeling that I think you're feeling, that I hear, is the hopelessness at the current situation and saying, is there a path forward? And the answer is yes, there is a path forward. We can do it as long as we work together. We can build a better country for you, for me, for everybody, for the Southeast, for the Northwest, everywhere. And that's what we have to do. I'm Alex Lawson, filling in for Tom Hartman, and it's been my pleasure to be with you these past few hours.

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Greetings and salutations, dear listener. You are tuned into The Liminal Wave, a show between the here and there where we sonically traverse the in-between. I'm Cassandra, your musical exploratrice for the next hour, and I think there's some construction going on around me, so you probably heard that. I am not over here throwing a fit. This week, I have a bit of a melancholic playlist for you. It wasn't intentional. That's just what shook out of the pantry, so we're going to go with it. We're riding that wave. I have got some tracks from Portishead, Ali Farkature, Gina Rose Bruce, and more. But let's get started with some non-melancholic tracks. Here is Boa with Deeply.

That was Morphine with I Know You Part 1. Before that, Gina Rose Bruce, with The Way You Make Love off her 2019 album, Can't Make Me Love You. We started the show with tracks from BoA. I thought that was from the 90s, and I took a look at it, and I think it's from 2001. Close enough. Close enough. I feel like there's some overlap with the BoA definitely has the 90s sound. I remember making a whimsy goth playlist and putting them on there because they just had those vibes. And we started the show after that track, my favorite Breeders song, Saints. So coming up, I've got tracks from Portishead, Death in Vegas, and Charlie Johnson and his Paradise Band. Right now, here is Dat Garcia.

Portishead with Wandering Star off their absolutely iconic album Dummy that released in 1994. Before that, Death in Vegas with All That Glitters. And right before that was Charlie Johnson and his Paradise Band with The Boy in the Boat. I'm Cassandra, and you are listening to The Liminal Wave. Here is Tori Amos with Datura.

Resident mockery, give us an hour for magic. We of the purple glove, we of the starling flight and velvet hour. We of Arabic pleasures breed, we of sundom in the night. Give us a creed to believe, a night of lust. Give us trust in the night. Give of color hundred hues, a rich mandala for me and you. And for your silky pillowed house, a head, wisdom and a bed. Troubled decree, resolute mockery has claimed thee. We used to believe in the good old days. We still receive in little ways the things of kindness an unsporting brow forget and allow.

Smashing Pumpkins with Suffer off their 1991 album Gish. Before that, Jim Morrison and Hour for Magic. All right, my fellow Melonauts, we are nearing the end of our journey together this week. If you'd like to keep up with me outside of Radioland, you can find me on Instagram at Studio Liminalia, where I post everything from music, art, dance, and more. And finally, I have an official email address for the show. If you want to send me a message, song, or artist suggestions, you can email me at liminalwave@outlook.com. 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